0: centered around cello and violin.
1: Me and Flora met playing in other bands around the place in London, probably over 10 years ago. And we had this shared interest for klezmer and Eastern European traditional music. And we used to like exchange our favourite tunes in the backstage and play doiners on the sound checks. People got very annoyed when we started playing doiners on sound checks. So we decided to make our own band or duo where we could explore traditional music, but we also both had a lot of other influences, so we wanted to try and give ourselves space and time to find ways of bringing influences in to the duo. And we started experimenting and finding out what works, what doesn't work.
0: So you have a brand new record. It's called Precious Collection. Can you tell us about the record? And then maybe it'd be great if we could listen to one of the songs from the album.
2: So Precious Collection is our second album, and our first one, Unfurl, came out in 2019. And of course, we've had the hiatus of the pandemic, and so we didn't see each other for a while. But over that time, we were both listening to tons of music. And because we were separate, we were developing separately over that time. And then we came back together and just had so many ideas and so much that we wanted to share. It was just such a fun process putting it all together and exploring loads of new tunes. I should also say that right before the pandemic, we both went to Yiddish Summer Weimar and Klez Canada. And so just that was the summer before 2019. And so we were both going into the pandemic like full of tunes and just full of music. So it was obviously incredibly hard to be separated over that time. But when we came back together, it was amazing. And this is a collection of tunes and songs that we've either learnt from our colleagues in the klezmer scene or from archives and tune collections. And there are a couple of originals on there as well.
0: So, Francesca, what song should we listen to first?
1: We're going to start with a track called Dobry Den Hamanol. Dobry Den means good day, and it's a listening tune from the Beregovsky collection. It's a really beautiful tune in 3-4, and we then decided to go into a couple of Transylvanian Jewish tunes that we learned from New York fiddler Jake Shulman Ment, but they're also quite commonly known in Transylvania, Hamanol being Haman, the sort of evil character from the Purim Spiel. And we went to Transylvania last year and asked one fiddler if he knew those tunes, and it seemed like they're quite commonly known over there as sort of Jewish tunes. So we sort of medleyed them together. So that's what you're going to hear.
0: It's music from Fran and Flora. The album is called The Precious Collection. 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

0: we are back, joined all the way from England with Fran and Flora, Francesca Terberg and Flora Curzon, and we've been listening to music from their brand new album, Precious Collection. The last one, Dobrodin, is a song you learned on your trip to Transylvania, and for those who aren't up on geography, that's in Romania. You want to tell us about your trip to Romania?
1: So, last year, myself, Flora, and our friend and colleague, Anna Lowenstein, all went to Transylvania together. We met up with Zoe Aqua, who's a klezmer fiddler from the States. At the time, she was living over there because she had a Fulbright scholarship. And she organized us this dream trip, jam-packed with like visitations to every kind of incredible fiddle player in Transylvania you could think of, old, young. She planned extravagant food, munching opportunities, shopping, everything. And we also, as well as all the stuff that she'd planned, we managed to squeeze in some random chance encounters with incredible musicians. And everything seemed like it was in the middle of nowhere. So we just sort of hopped from one middle of nowhere to another middle of nowhere and listened to mostly fiddlers playing in their homes, talking about the music, and then obviously drinking quite a lot of palinka, which is the homemade liquor they make over there, which usually made out of plums or quince or cherries or whatever. And so it was quite an alcohol-infused trip, and we learned loads of tunes and had a very good time. It was brilliant. And so, yeah, I think a lot of that material could make it onto our next album. But it was definitely quite validating hearing that they knew some of the tunes that we play, but they might play them with different ornaments. So we would like play them some klezmer tunes and then they'd play us some of their material. It was great.
0: Well, I'm kind of curious, how did you become interested in playing East European Jewish music? I'd imagine you probably didn't start out your musical career that way. Did you start studying classical music or how did it all begin?
2: I started playing classical music when I was quite young, and I learned a lot by ear as well, so simultaneously doing the classical way and also playing some traditional music and playing by ear. As I got older, I got more and more curious about music from

0: around the world. And then when I met Francesca, she basically like ignited this spark of how amazing klezmer is in me. And so I have her to thank really for this big journey I've been on since I was kind of late teens, early 20s. Francesca?
1: Oh, thanks, Flora. I didn't know that. Yeah, I wanted to do music. Well, I didn't really know what I wanted to do after university. I didn't study music at university. I did classical when I was younger, and then didn't want to do that, but I didn't know what else was out there. And then I went to this anarchist squat party in East London. I think it was in 2006. And there was, there's just been a bit of a boom in klezmer bands in London at the time, and everyone seemed to be there and they were having a jam. And I'd never even really seen people jam before, and then they're all jamming on this klezmer stuff, and it just was like a light bulb moment. So I decided I wanted to learn it. I think I was about 21, and then I found out about Klezfest, which is a klezmer festival in London. Went there, and then that was kind of it for me. And then met Flora probably like three years later.
2: So did you also start on the cello more as a classical instrument?
1: I did start on the cello as a classical instrument. I think, you know, if I were a young person now, there's a lot more available to learn outside of the classical tradition at like a high level. Although I do think to get some of that technique down, learning classical is really great. And I love classical music. But there wasn't really any sort of way for me to learn how to play non-classical music at the time, except for me to teach myself. So in my 20s, I basically stopped reading music, went into learning how to play by ear and improvising.
2: On our way out, why don't we listen to another song from this absolutely beautiful album?
0: So Niggun is a tune from the Berezovsky collection, Berezovsky Instrumental Folk Music Collection. We had a residency 2022 in New Hampshire after we reconvened after the pandemic. And we were just playing through tons of tunes from the Berezovsky, and this one just really stood out as just such a beautiful melody, and one that we could just play over and over and over and kind of get into a meditative state with it. And we ended up kind of taking that further in the studio and creating almost like a dreamscape around it, with Francesca doing a sort of jazz-like improvised vocal solo over the top and some kind of soothing hums in the background.
2: And for those who aren't familiar, Moisey Berezovsky was a legendary ethnomusicologist who's from Ukraine. And so much of what we think of today's klezmer repertoire is from his research in the first half of the 20th century. Fran and Flora, I want to thank you so, so much for joining us. It's an absolutely beautiful album. It's called The Precious Collection.
0: Thank you, Dan. It's been a pleasure.
1: Thanks so much. Thanks so much for having us on, Dan.

We've been listening to music from Fran and Flora this week on Cafe International from their album, The Precious Collection. The last one we heard was called Romanian Fantasies 2. We're going to finish up the program this week with music from an artist that Fran and Flora mentioned that they studied with when they were in Transylvania. This is music from Zoe Aqua from her latest album. It's called Involved Orion Into the Forest. And this is an absolutely beautiful, beautiful recording. This is the Wetland Suite. For Cafe International this week, I'm Dan Rosenberg in Toronto, Canada.

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0: 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Michael Parenti, Voting in the USA, How the Vote Was Won and Lost. This is the second part of a one-hour critical analysis of the voting system in the USA by Dr. Michael Parenti. In part one, Parenti presented the rather extensive list of people who were not allowed to vote at the making of U.S. democracy in 1787 and their long and interesting struggle to gain the franchise. Most of today's program is about the ways in which votes, most recently, get rigged and elections stolen. Michael Parenti is one of the nation's leading progressive political analysts. After receiving his PhD in political science from Yale, he risked and ended his academic career when he openly opposed the war on Vietnam. Here's part two of Voting in the USA.
1: And then, of course, elections are stolen outright. I'm going to talk about two elections that I am absolutely sure are stolen. That's the 2000 presidential election and the 2004 presidential election. 2000, I think people know already. The final outcome hinged on how the vote went in Florida. I remember that night when they said... It was on TV, the election night, and somebody said, well, Florida's gone Democratic. And Bush said, oh, no, we haven't conceded Florida. We're not losing Florida. He knew something that the rest of us didn't know. Independent investigations have shown that there were serious irregularities directed mostly at ethnic minorities and low-income residents who usually voted Democratic, including 36,000 newly registered voters whose names were not added to the voter rolls. See, there was a tremendous outpouring in 2000. A lot of people came. Others turned away because they were declared, almost always incorrectly, to be convicted felons. In several Democratic precincts, state officials closed the polls early, leaving long lines of would-be voters stranded. State troopers near polling sites delayed people for hours while searching their cars. And you see, when people get delayed for hours or they get delayed waiting online, they can't wait. It's not only that they get tired or they get disgusted, they just can't wait 5 hours. They got to get back to their kids or get back to their job or get back to whatever else they had to do. Some precincts required two photo IDs, which many citizens do not have. I don't have to do. And how many people have two photo IDs? Raise your hand if you do. 1, 2, 3, 4, 5. Most of the people here do not have two photo IDs. You two do because you're students, right? That's why. Well, then there was also a requirement in Florida. There was also a requirement passed just 2 weeks before the election that you had to have a photo ID. Now, I remember going in, you never had to have photo ID. You just signed your name, and if it matched the signature that was there, that was good enough. That already disfranchises all sorts of people who don't have cars, who can't afford cars, elderly and others and such, who don't drive and the like. And you know about all the other story about shipping down people from Washington to intimidate the vote counters and the like, and the fact that Bush lost the popular vote, but once he got Florida, swung 500 votes, he got the presidency. Now, what happened in Florida, by the way, was happening in other places. This stuff about challenging people, losing registration forms, I'm sorry, your name isn't on the voter rolls for some reason, and all these things. This is happening in other places also. This method of intimidating and suppressing the vote. We gave the example of Rehnquist during the Nixon years doing that, going around. So this kind of thing, what happened is that in Florida, there was a spotlight on it, and the race was so close, and it was so blatant, you know, Brother Jeb was pulling out all the stops, that it really came across, and actually made, some of it made its way into the myopic view of the media. A study by computer scientists and social scientists estimated that in the 2000 election, there was about 4 to 6 million votes left uncounted. That it would have been not just a 2 million victory for Gore, it would have been substantially more. Now, not all of those 2 to 4 million votes were Democratic votes, but the majority probably were. The 2004 election, in 2000, 105 million people voted in 2000. In 2004, the turnout climbed to 122 million. So that's 17 million new voters. It was rather extraordinary. The climb really went from about 50% of the electorate to about 65% of the electorate. It's one of the highest we've ever had in a presidential election. 2004, if you remember it way back, it was a remarkable development. The Democratic Party went into that election more unified than it had ever been since 1964, I would say. In 2004, not only was the Democratic Party there, and not only were people ready to vote for a candidate nobody particularly liked. I mean, how do you warm up to John Kerry, for Christ's sake? But it was really such a strong anti-Bush vote. But not only that, but the Republican Party was splintered in a way I had never seen before. You had former Republican policy wonks, policy makers, some high-level people from the Nixon and Reagan and Bush senior administrations disaffecting, breaking, publicly, and saying, this country's on the wrong course, we're not going in the right direction. You had former military generals, the military brass. I mean, once these guys were out and got their pensions, then they could speak up, and they spoke, signing these statements about, we do not have confidence in this present administration. All sorts of kinds of people were coming around. In addition, the 2 million progressives who had voted for Ralph Nader in 2000 switched to Kerry in 2004. I voted for Nader in 2000 because Gore was taking California by 8 percentage points. I figured it was okay to vote for Nader. If it had gotten any closer, I would have voted for Gore. But I was on Democracy Now! The morning that Ralph Nader announced that he was going to run for 2004, and Amy Goodman said to me, what do you think of that? It was the top story, and I was then interviewed. I said, well, I think Ralph Nader's a great American. I think he would lend a dimension of issues that wouldn't be there otherwise. He would move the center of political gravity a little further over to the left and all that, but I'm not going to vote for him because I believe the situation is so grave that we have to get Mr. Bush out, so I'm going to vote for Kerry. And that's what other people did. So to achieve his remarkable tally, Bush Jr. got 62 million votes, they say. In other words, he got almost 12 million more votes than he got in 2000. How the hell did that happen? Meanwhile, Kerry showed only 8 million more votes than Gore received in 2000. Let me give you another statistic that's very telling. Pre-election surveys indicated that there was 16.8 million, I said 17 million, but 16.8 million new voters. And among these voters, Kerry was a heavy favorite. Overwhelmingly among the new voters were going for Kerry. That, by the way, was one of the most hidden, undisclosed, and buried datum. That was a datum that the media didn't tell anybody. They somehow never saw that one. And all the dispute that came afterward, nobody ever mentioned the fact that in fact Kerry was the favorite among the new voters. So for Bush to have achieved this growth, he would have had to keep all of his 50 million from 2000, plus a majority of the new voters, plus a large share of the very liberal Nader defectors. Nothing in the campaign, nothing in the opinion polls suggested such a mass crossover. The numbers simply do not add up. In key states like Ohio, the Democrats achieved immense success at registering new voters, outdoing the Republicans by as much as 5 to 1. The Democratic Party, again, also was unusually united in Ohio. All through Election Day of 2004, exit polls showed John Kerry was ahead by 53% to 47%, and that he would win a solid victory in the vote and the Electoral College. I want to tell you something else that's sort of interesting. Before the election, several Republican lights had announced their intention to suppress the Democratic vote. Interview, U.S. News and World Report, Pennsylvania House Speaker John Purcell observed that Kerry would need a huge number of votes in Philadelphia to carry the state. Quote, "It's important for me to keep that number down." What a way to talk. You are a political representative in a democracy, and you talk about keeping that number down. Representative John Papageorge, a Republican of Michigan, quoted in the Detroit Free Press, "If we do not suppress the Detroit vote," look at the verbs that are being used, "suppress the Detroit vote, we're going to have a tough time in this election." In Nevada, former executive director of the state GOP, Dan Burdish, tells the press, "I'm looking to take Democrats off the voter rolls." So those are some of the ways this victory was achieved by Georgie Jr. So Florida, what was going to be the next Florida? I'll tell you who was the next Florida. Florida and Ohio and New Mexico and Nevada and about one or two other states. Every one of the swing states, of the 11 swing states, there were these efforts being made to suppress the vote. Not always successful. Sometimes absentee ballots were mailed out to voters on the day before election day, too late to be returned on time, or they were never mailed at all. Again, voter Democratic registration forms disappeared. Overseas ballots, very interesting stories there. The overseas ballots are traditionally handled by the State Department, as most other things. When you go travel overseas, you go to the U.S. Embassy, you're dealing with the U.S. State Department, as it should be. In 2004, for some reason, the Pentagon became the distributor of overseas ballots. What's the Pentagon doing in the business of elections? Nearly half of the 6 million American voters living abroad, a noticeable number of whom had formed, by the way, anti-Bush organizations, never received their ballots or got them too late. Military personnel, usually more inclined towards supporting the president, encountered no such problems or difficulties like that. I had a gentleman write to me, a man by the name of Stephen Gaves, who lives in Stockholm. He's an American. And he got my article on this. By the way, if you want, you can go visit my website, and I've got a piece on stolen elections, which has some of this data and other things, too. But he said he was part of, I think it was called, they had an organization like Democrats Abroad or something. And he eagerly looked forward to getting his ballot, and when it came, it was a military ballot. And he knew he couldn't vote because he could not perjure himself. He said, "What unit did you serve in?" And this, then he had never been in the military, and he wrote back, and he never heard from them and all that. So he got disgusted. He said, "I'm never going to apply for another ballot." This is another thing that happens, that when you suppress votes and you thwart voters and you discourage and frustrate them, they often then do not come back and vote again. They start to get discouraged. And then, of course, there were tens of thousands of Democratic voters were stricken from the rolls as convicted felons, that thing I mentioned before. That happened not just in Florida, but was happening all over the place. And there were all sorts of other subterfuges that were going on. Election officials in Minnesota, in some areas, denied registration forms to anti-Bush canvassers who wanted to go door-to-door in Democratic precincts to get out the vote. Voter Outreach of America, it's a company funded by the Republican National Committee, collected thousands of voter registration forms in Nevada, promised to turn them into public officials, and then systematically destroyed the ones belonging to Democrats. Registration books in Democratic precincts were frequently out of date or incomplete. In states like Ohio, the number of precincts that were favorable to Democrats were reduced drastically, like 13 to 3 or something. Now, when that happens, that means you're going to have fewer voting polls and longer lines. Anyway, you know about all these mishaps. Let me just say one thing about the touch screens. After all of these kinds of suppressions, there still were enough, millions surplus, to win the election for Kerry. But then you got to the touch screens, and in every anomaly with touch screens, they talk about glitches, things aren't right, we still got some wrinkles to work out and all. These aren't glitches. When the glitch keeps going only in one direction for the benefit of one candidate and against another candidate, that's not a glitch. Let me give you just one example. I got a whole bunch of things here, but it is going too long. In New Mexico, every county that had touchscreens, Kerry lost every county that had touchscreens, regardless of the ethnic makeup of the county, the income level in the county, or the past voting behavior. There were also some remarkable cases where Bush suddenly, he surged up and reversed and won a county that had never gone Republican in his life, and he won it by 68% or something like that. These incredible anomalies. The only thing that correlated with Kerry's defeat in these counties was the existence of these touch screens. So there's very strong reason to believe that these things were operating dishonestly. So there it is. In sum, and you know the whole story on touch screens, I won't go into them. They're secret, there's no paper trail, blah, blah, and all that sort of stuff. So these are very real issues. Let me end by just talking about 2006. So what happened in 2006? How is it that the Democrats won? Well, there's a couple of things. First of all, they should have won by massively more. They should have had about a 60-seat majority. What happened in 2006 is you had what's called a base election, just like the one before it. A base election is when you assume the two voting constituencies are very fiercely divided. You're not going to make too many converts from the other camp over to your side. So how are you going to win the election? You're going to win the election by getting out your base, by concentrating on getting your people to the polls, encouraging them, this and that and the other thing, getting as many people out as you can. The Republicans, in 2006, the Republicans were so concentrating on trying to suppress the Democratic base that they forgot their own base. What happened is the Democrats didn't win that election, the Republicans lost it. They lost about 30% of their vote. I mean, it's really a remarkable disaffection. About 30% of the people who had voted Republican in 2004 either stayed home or switched to the Democratic Party or some other party, Libertarian or something else, in 2006. You lose 30% of your vote and you only lose the House by 20 seats and you still have a control on the Senate or a lock. Well, I mean, I think there's evidence that there still was theft. They lost in an area where they forgot to steal from. They just assumed they had these seats. These were pretty good seats and they had them. Also, I think they're getting nervous. I think our struggle and agitation and raising questions about touch screens and raising questions about suppression of the vote and such, I think that's been getting registering. I think Blackwell in Ohio, here's a case, the guy is running for governor. Here's a guy, he's African American, he was a Democrat. He switched the Republican Party and he became Secretary of State. He stole the election in 2004. He suppressed, he pulled every trick in Ohio that you can. Ohio had very few touchscreen machines. It wasn't touchscreens. It was all the other things I was talking about. Suppression of the vote, losing ballot boxes, keeping people on that 9-hour lines and all that sort of thing. That's what Blackwell did in 2000. 2004, he's running for governor and he's still Secretary of State and he's still presiding over the election. I said, boy, you got the fox watching the chickens here, okay. But there was a real spotlight on this guy. You know, he had taken some heat. These reports that had come out, the Conyers report and the like, they got worried. He would be saying, Well, what if I could steal Ohio again, but what if the Democrats win the Congress, and then what if they investigate me, and all sorts of people have been going to jail lately? So I think they got nervous, as to Milton Berle used to say, I do this work because too nervous to steal. And that's what they were a little too nervous to steal. Karl Rove didn't get it all that right this time. But there were some things that happened, and I think there are many more seats they could have won, which they didn't win. And then there were some outrageous ones like Florida 13, which is still 18,000 votes where nobody voted for Congress. Suddenly they voted for dog catcher and judge and all the other things, but nobody voted for Congress. So the vote was wiped out and the Republican was given the seat. So this is all I have to say, that your vote is a very tenuous thing. The voting system in this country is a disgrace. It's a mess. It's 50 different systems of 50 different states. It's more than that. It then varies by county and count to county as to standards and what happens and what doesn't happen and the like. And there's a lot of thievery. It's a lot of it is not policed. A lot of it is you've got to trust people. Well, why the hell should we have to trust them with our vote and our vote count? So that's what voting is about. Voting is about the struggle. It's very much a part of the struggle for democracy itself. Thank you.
0: That was the conclusion of Voting in the USA, How the Vote Was Won and Lost by Dr. Michael Parenti. There's time to include one of the questions from the audience. This one is on third parties.
1: The question was, what are the chances of getting a viable third party to compete in national elections? That's another way that your vote is undermined. We don't have proportional representation. We have what's called single-member winner-take-all plurality. Single-member winner-take-all plurality means as follows. You have one district and only one candidate for each party. The candidate that wins a plurality, whether it's 48%, 52%, a plurality is the largest number of votes. It doesn't have to be a majority. If you've got three, four candidates, you might win less than 50%, but if you won the most votes, you get 100% of the representation. So the voters in your district who voted for you are represented. The voters who didn't vote for you are not represented. In proportional representation, it doesn't work that way. If you had PR, you would have a collective, maybe five county areas. You'd have a list of candidates. Let's say you have 10 candidates running. You get to vote for all those candidates. The vote is weighted. It's very simple. One, two, three, this is number four. This is how. If you can count up to 10, you would be able to master that ballot. You would. So if Party A wins 40% of the vote, they don't get 100%. They get only four seats. Party B get 30% of the vote, they get three seats. So every vote is counted. Party C won 10% of the vote, they get one seat or two seats, whatever it might be. So every vote is counted and every vote is represented. And it's no accident that in countries where you have proportional representation, you have an array of parties. And it doesn't lead to stalemate and chaos and instability, as they say. It leads to much more viable social democracies. It leads to countries that have stronger and better union laws, healthcare systems, social welfare programs, more equitable tax systems and like. If you look at Sweden, Denmark, Holland, Netherlands, it should be called, the Netherlands, Finland, Norway, even France and Italy, you'll see they have proportional representation they use. Italy has moved away in some of their elections now to single-member districts, which is a terrible mistake. So that would be how you could get third parties really going, by getting proportional representation instituted. The other thing we should look at, all over America, the laws are rigged by the two major parties against third parties. There are places, you want to get a third party on the ballot, you got to get like 20,000 signatures in 5 days just before the, you know, a certain May 1st to May 10th or something. I mean, all sorts of all sorts of hoops you got to jump through that make it very hard. In some states, there are registration fees. You got to pay $1 per signature, and you need 20,000 signatures. You know, it's $20,000 to get on the ballot. In effect, it's so bad. In a state like Illinois, I think the laws are so bad that when third-party people run, they just run as independents. They don't try to get a party position on the ballot as such. So these are some of the problems that you have in answer to that question. What does it take? It takes a lot of change to do.
0: You heard Dr. Michael Parenti's talk and response to a question on voting in the USA, how the vote was won and lost. Recorded at the Pleasant Hill Library in Contra Costa, California. Parenti grew up in a conservative, Catholic, working-class Italian community in New York City. He's a prolific author and engaging speaker. He serves on the board of judges for Project Censored and is the author of 22 books, among them Democracy for the Few, Contrary Notions, Super Patriotism, History as Mystery, and Dirty Truth. 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

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Just heard new music from the band Cola from Montreal, Quebec, off the new album Cost of Living Adjustment. From Cola, like the namesake, like a cola at your job or something. We heard their song Hedge Sitting. Their highly acclaimed, fresh new album. Very fun stuff.

Hey, you are listening to In the Garage on CJAM 99.1 FM, where we are redefining radio in Windsor and Detroit. You just heard the song Truth is Stranger Than Fiction from Chicago band Bridget Calls Me Baby off their new album Irreversible. Bridget Calls Me Baby, they are playing right now, or tonight rather, at the Loving Touch in Ferndale, along with another fun band, Scorts. So we're not live tonight. This is a pre-recorded episode because I am at the Bridget Calls Me Baby show. Big fan. First time seeing them. Very excited. Love that song. So very excited. Hope see some of you there. All right. Before that, we heard from The Fence Sitters. Indie rock. Alternative. From St. John's, Newfoundland, off their new album Picture Day, we heard title track Picture Day. It was always a fun day back in grade school, getting all dressed up. Hell yeah. Before that, we heard from Weird Nightmare, solo project from Alex Edkins of the band Mets. Very, very cool, hard-hitting punk band from Toronto, Mets. So yeah, very cool stuff from Alex. This Weird Nightmare project, this album, Hoopla, we heard the song Pay No Mind. And before that, we heard from Telehealth, art pop band from Seattle, Washington, with the song Cool Job. Off the new album, Green World Image. So yeah, going to see some live music at the Loving Touch tonight. Speaking of live music, 2 weeks ago, went to Soup Fest. Annual DIY festival in Lansing, Michigan. Been going on, I want to say, 8 or 10 years. It was my first time going there. And it was so much fun. Got to see a lot of bands that I was looking forward to, like Pink Shift. I was hoping to see Laura Stevenson. She had to cancel the night before, so we didn't realize until the set was about to start. We were front row center, and then the artist walks up, and we're like, that doesn't look like Laura Stevenson. So it turns out they got Apes of the State, very cool folk punk band, to fill in last minute. And everyone was singing along. Everyone knew all the words. I didn't know the songs as much, but I knew of Apes of the State, so it was cool to see them. It was a very well-run festival. It was beautiful weather. It was outside at one large park with a couple different stages and booths and stuff like that, merch tables and food trucks, and there was another stage set up at outside of a community center in the parking lot where there was stuff going on inside as well, and there was stuff going on at someone's house in a backyard, so it had a little backyard show atmosphere as well. And there was an after party at one or two local venues, bars, so had a bunch of different feels. All the acts were so cool, all the big bands that we went to go see. All the more local acts. One of my favorites was Open Mike Eagle, one of my favorite artists. One of the only sort of hip-hop artists there. But it was very cool. He had a friend of his from Chicago way back in the day who had driven out to the show. And he invited them up on stage and they were freestyling for a little while. So that was spectacular to see. What a fun time. Last thing is, I'll say there was no alcohol served. It was all ages event, and there were a lot of kids there. It was great to see. It was a lot of fun moshing. No one really crowd killing or hardcore dancing too hard and ruining the fun for anyone. And some people had, you know, bought cans at the of beer or whatever at the corner store and were drinking those. But for the most part, not a lot of liquor. So it's not one of the things you notice until you really looked for it. But the ground was very clean. Not littered with just stomped on cans and solo cups and broken bottles and
people's trash and stuff. So a very clean festival, very well run, good vibes fest, and I can't wait for next year. So let's hear from one of the bands that I got to see at Stoop Fest. This band was new to me. Saw them in the backyard, had a great spot near the stage, and they blew me away. They're called Black Hippie. They are a indie rock, sad boy, Midwest emo a little bit, kind of funky band from Memphis, Tennessee. We're going to hear their song Mansion off of their debut EP, Black Hippie EP from 2019. So, then we'll have a full emo set, a bunch of other emo bands like Tiger's Jaw, Leisure Hour, and General Chaos. Then we'll see you on the other side. Here is Black Hippie. Stay tuned in the garage on CJAM. And I'm Quinn 1FM, the jamming one.

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Hi, this is In the Garage on CJAM 99.1 FM, the jamming one. We just heard from General Chaos, young new band from Montreal, Quebec. Members, I think, are 16 years old, right around there. You can really hear their youthful energy there. Love that very cool garage punk rock from General Chaos. We heard their song, Busted, off their new album, Can't Please Them All. Before that, we heard from Tiger's Jaw from Scranton, Pennsylvania, The Electric City. We heard the song Ghost off the new album Lost on You. They are coming to Detroit playing the Magic Stick on Wednesday, May 27th. That's next week. They're playing with Pool Kids, another very cool band that we love here on In the Garage. So, might have to be another pre-recorded episode. I might have to go check out Tiger's Jaw and Pool Kids. Before that, we heard from Leisure Hour, another very cool indie emo band from Muncie, Indiana. We heard the song Chicago off the new album And to Think. Leisure Hour, they're one of the headlining bands playing Pugfest, the fourth annual Pugfest put on by the Pleasant Underground, taking place in Ferndale and Pontiac, Michigan. Fun Midwest emo, pop punk, power pop festival in Michigan. That's going on at the end of June. We might have a fun little interview with one of the organizers from Pleasant Underground and from Pugfest. Check us out on Instagram for more info on that. I think next year we're going to try to have an interview and maybe a little ticket giveaway. So check out the festival. If it's something you're interested in, tune in next week. See how you can score some tickets. Should be a lot of fun. Leisure Hour. And before that, we heard from Black Hippie. Very cool emo band from Memphis, Tennessee. Their song Mansion off their 2019 EP Black Hippie. Alright, up next we'll hear new music from Kneecap. Shake it up a little bit. Some a little bit different. Yet, what's more punk than this Irish hip-hop band who raps in this language that is being shut out by their government? If you don't know the story of Kneecap, you gotta check it out. You gotta watch their 2024 film. It's so fun. It's semi-biographical. They play themselves forming this hip-hop band, Kneecap, for a lot of the same reasons, I guess, you know, that they do in real life. To stick it to their government and to keep their language alive. And anyways, the music's also sick. The music movie is a lot of fun. They just released this new album, Fenian, which I believe Fenian is a reference to is an old Irish term for a revolutionary. So, very fun stuff. Without further ado, let's hear Liar's Tale from Kneecap off the new album, Fenian. 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

Hi, this is In the Garage on CJAM 99.1 FM, North Coast 3 Underground in Windsor and Detroit. We just heard from the band Soft Cult from Montreal, Quebec. We heard their song Not Sorry off their album When a Flower Doesn't Grow. One of the best albums of the year so far. Very cool stuff from Soft Cult. Before that, we heard from Body Shop from Chicago, Illinois, with their song Fallacies off their new album Sex Body. And starting that block off, we heard from Kneecap, Irish hip-hop punk group, with their song Liar's Tale off their new album Fenian. Just time for a couple more tracks. Thanks for listening. Like I said, tune in next week. We might have a fun interview with one of the organizers from the Pleasant Underground organizing Pugfest in Ferndale and Pontiac, Michigan, and might have a little ticket giveaway. Tune in, find us on Instagram. We're posting more. We'll post about that. Anyways, up next and off the show, let's hear from Frog. Interesting group from New Rochelle, New York. We'll hear their song Bad Time to Fall in Love Again. No, I'll say it's a good time to fall in love again, but they say it's a bad time. The song is off their new album Frog for Sale. And we'll hear from Sea of Lettuce from Calgary, Alberta. Their song Open Doors off the new album Stick Around. And I hope you stick around to 99.1 FM, the jamming one. Take it away, Frog.

0: Okay. Hey, my name is James, and I play guitar in Brain Rust.
1: 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I also play guitar in Brain Rust. 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
3: 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Welcome to one more Gems and Gems here at CGM 99.1 FM. I'm Dani, and today we are about to do something a little different. We are going to spend the next hour talking about one of the most important rock artists to ever come out of Latin America, and we are doing it entirely through his English language recordings. And if you've never heard of him, don't worry. That's the kind of the whole point. His name is Raul Seixas. Our first Gems and Gems was about him. He was Brazilian, born in Bahia in 1945, died way too young in 1989, and he was doing things in the 70s that the rest of the world wouldn't catch up with for decades.
4: I am Jana, and we picked some of his songs recorded in English. Some are translations of the biggest Brazilian hits, and some are original. And here's the thing about the English records. In the 70s and 80s, some Brazilian artists recorded in English because the labels pushed them to, like, go international. But Raul had a genuine connection with the language. He read in English, he studied Alice Crowd in English, he ate American philosophy, beat poetry, and rock journalism too.
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We're back with our Raul Seixas special in English. Raul actually formed one of the first rock bands in Bahia as a teenager. In the early 60s, before Bossa Nova had even fully taken over Brazil,

0: His kid was already plugged into rock. In the 70s, Brazil was under a military dictatorship. The government censored music. They were suspicious about anything that seems too foreign or too subversive. And here's Raul singing the language of the imperialists.
1: He was censored, arrested, exiled. He lived in the United States for a while, actually. And I think that experience, being a Brazilian exile in America, deepened his relationship with English. It wasn't just a language he admired from afar anymore, because he was living it. And that's why these recordings don't sound like translation exercises. They sound like a man who inhabited two linguistic worlds. He was doing it in Portuguese and in English, and in a country where rock was still considered a foreign import, while being persecuted by his own government.
0: When you put it in that way, it's almost absurd that the world didn't know him. When the military government was telling everyone that the country was booming and everyone should be grateful, Raul came out and says, "Your miracle is a fool's gold. Your happiness is an illusion." In English, you hear the same ideas and they feel universal. It's not just Brazil in the 70s. It's about any society that reduces human life to consumption and conformity.
1: Our next sequence comes with White Wings. This is a version of Asa Branca, which is one of the most sacred songs in Brazilian music. It was written by Luiz Gonzaga, the King of Baião, in 1947. It is about the drought in the Northeast, about leaving your homeland because the land can't sustain you anymore. Next one is Morning Train, a version of O Trem da Sete. And finally, Fool's Gold, Ouro de Tolo, that was written in 1973 at the height of a Brazilian economic miracle, as Jana said, when the military government was telling everyone that the country was booming, everyone should be grateful. So these are the songs we are listening to now. CGM 99.1 FM, the jamming one, Raul Seixas.

0: across the head.
1: Back with our Gems and Jams Halsatia special, and we can't talk about Halsatia without mentioning Aleister Crowley. For those who don't know, Raul was deeply into the occult, mysticism, and the teachings of Crowley, the whole do what you will philosophy, and he and the writer Paulo Coelho, the alchemist guy, actually collaborated in the early 70s writing songs together that blended rock with mystical philosophy. He believed in the power of individual transformation, not in a shallow self-help way, but deeply. And he believed that each person carries a seed, a potential, and that the purpose of life is to let that seed grow toward the light.
2: 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What's beautiful about this song in English is that it strips away all the cultural context and lets the universal message come true. You don't need to know about Brazilian rock or dictatorship or Paulo Coelho to understand that Sun Seed is about. The next one is I'm Gita. Gita is named after the Bhagavad Gita, the Hindu scripture. In Portuguese, this is probably Raul's most iconic song. It's a declaration of cosmic identity. I'm the light of the star, I'm the end of the beginning. George Harrison was exploring similar territory with Indian philosophy. CGN FM, the Jamie One, Halsatia.

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3: Back with our House Issues special in English. And Howe died in 1989 at 44 years old. He was way too young, but what he left behind in Portuguese and in English is one of the richest bodies of work in rock industry. If this hour got you curious, go listen to his Portuguese catalog. Start with Metamorfose Ambulante, Maluco Beleza, Tente Outra Vez. You hear echoes of everything we play today and so much more. And now we're going to close the show with one more song from Howe, I Don't Really Need You Anymore, and Barefoot Ballad, that's a great country one.
4: And then Antônio Carlos e Jocaf with Menina Tororó. One more thing before we wrap up. Starting next week, James and James is moving to a new time slot. 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
1: And good evening, everybody, and welcome back to the Top 12 Countdown with your host, Brooke. That is myself. I hope you are ready to hear the next two artists, because I certainly am. And the first one is the artist Cashier with their album The Wait and the amazing song A Curse I Know So Well. Now they are number 12 here on the Top 12 Countdown, and straight after that will be number 11, which is the artist Angelina de Poitin with their album Volume 2 and their song Agore. I do believe they are French, so if you understand French, you probably enjoy that song. But once again, they are number 11. So right now, you'll be hearing number 12, which is the album The Wait. And number 11 is Volume 2, well, the album called Volume 2. I certainly hope you enjoy that and you continue to listen and hear all the other 10 artists we have. And one of the artists has been selected to play two of their songs. But you're going to have to wait and find out which one that is, because I put them all into a wheel and I rolled it, and this artist got picked. So yes, I hope you enjoy. I realize I've said that a lot. I say that when I get nervous. Even though I don't know why I'm getting nervous. I've done this so many times. I'm so comfortable with this. But yes, have a wonderful time listening to A Curse I Know So Well and Agore.

0: And hello, everybody, and welcome back to the Top 12 Countdown. Brooke, that is my beautiful self. I hope you're ready to hear number 10 and number 9. Because even though they did have a little mix-up while I was putting all the songs in here, they are still rocking and rolling. And number 10 is the artist Nostalgics, with their album Inferno and their song Inferno. And I must say, even though it's an electric song, it still bops and rocks. And straight after that, we have a classic here on the top 12, and that is the artist Soft Cult with their album When a Flower Doesn't Grow and their song A Queen of Nothing. I must say, I've recently got back into Bridgerton, and I must say, the first season is the best. I believe it goes first, fourth, second, third. I'm sorry to any Penelope lovers out there. I just didn't like that season, but you know, you're allowed to have your own opinions, and if you like the third season, good for you. But right now, enjoy Inferno and Queen of Nothing in that order, because I'm only playing two songs this round. And we have some more songs coming up here on the Top 12 Countdown. So, enjoy.
1: To become the person I want, I must let go of who I want.

Hello, everybody, and welcome back to the Top 12 Countdown. I hope you are ready to hear number 8 and number 7. And one more quick announcement, they have appeared here before on the Top 12 Countdown, but they are still rocking and popping. So, those two artists are Helene Barbet with their album Paramore, and their song, Kindness in a Cup. And straight after that, we have the artist, Otison, with their album, Otison, and their song, you're probably thinking it wouldn't be called Otison. And you would be correct, because the song is called Hunter. And yes, I must say, it is, they are both magical songs. I really don't remember what they're about, but they are still magical, because I was remember being vibing in my chair while listening to these two. I was rocking back and forth and swaying to the music, just like I usually do with all of these songs. Now, we have a lot more artists coming up, so I'm going to quit talking and get rocking. Did that rhyme? I don't think that rhymed, but it sounded like it rhymed, which is still a pretty cool accomplishment. So yes, I hope you enjoy Kindness in a Cup and Hunter.

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1: Hello, my lovely little people. I hope you are all having a marvelous Thursday here while listening to the Top 12 Countdown. Right now, I have four more artists coming up, and the first one is Cootie Catcher with their album Something We All Got, with their song From Here to Halifax. And straight after that, we have the artist Astra with their song Siren Song, and their album Chin Up Buttercup. And straight after that, we have the artist Motorist with their song Frogman, and from their album Never Sing Alone. And the last one here is the artist Chiba. I believe I said that correct. And actually, you know what? I probably didn't, and I am so sorry. I tried. I really tried. But yes, I hope you enjoy. Well, that artist will be playing their song, Torn, from their album, Ashiko Chiba. I really hope I said that right. So enjoy those next four songs in 3, 2, 1.

Hello, everybody, and welcome back to the last couple minutes here on the Top 12 Countdown. I have the second artist and the first artist here on the Top 12 Countdown. They have made it to the top this week, and they are ready to rock and roll. And this is one of the artists who landed on the wheel, so they get to have two of their songs played. And that artist is Bleached Out with their album Average Weekend, and the two songs that will be played are Average Weekends and Super Villains. So once again, Bleached Out will be playing from their album Average Weekends with their songs Average Weekends and Super Villain. And the number one song album this week is a new one, and that is Nolan Herbert with their album Emet. It's only one Emet. I don't know why I said it three times, but I did. And their song Open Wide. So I hope you enjoy those next three songs and come back next week to hear more rockin' and rollin' songs. Cause I'm here every Thursday from 5 to 6 p.m. on CJAM. Buh-bye.

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Good evening. 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

And welcome to Positive Amplitude on this Sunday, May 17th, 2026. We started out tonight's show with an artist from Nanaimo, British Columbia, Aura Kogan, with a March release, Hard-Hearted Woman. We heard the track Honey, and you can find that release on Sacred Bones Records. Then we heard from Baltimore artist Jen Wasner, who launched a solo project, Flock of Dimes, in 2011. Her third release, The Life You Save, came out October 10th, 2025, and we heard the track Afraid. And then we finished off the set with a Brooklyn band, Big Thief. Their sixth studio album, Double Infinity, came out September 5th on 4AD Records. And we heard the track All Night, All Day. And you heard all that right here on Positive Amplitude with your host, Mr. T, on CJAM 99.1 FM. Thanks for tuning in on this Sunday evening.

0: In going over what you just heard, we started with Toronto-based artist Charlotte Cornfield. In March, her sixth release, Hurts Like Hell, came out on Merge Records, and we heard the title track where she's joined by Buck Meek. Following that, London artist Eves Wilder, from her April debut release, Little Miss Sunshine, we heard the track Daisy Chain Reaction. And then we finished off the set with Montreal artist Helene Barbier. From her November 4th full-length release, Panorama, we heard the lead-off track, Kindness in a Cup. I've got two quick spots for you to check out, and we'll be back on the other side with more Positive Amplitude, so stay tuned.
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After the 6:30 break, we heard from Joshua Tree, California artist Jessica Von Rabbit from her June 2025 release, Bunnywood Babylon. We heard the track Desert Rain, and this is a solo project from the member of the band, Graham Rabbit. Following that, Winnipeg artist Liam Duncan, who performs as Boy Golden. In February, he released Best of Our Possible Lives, and we heard the track Cowboy Dreams from that release, and that track features Cat Clyde. Then we heard a track from Cat Clyde, who is a London, Ontario artist. Her fourth full-length, Mud, Blood, Bone, came out on March 13th, 2026, and we heard the track Hold My Hand, and she's got two dates close to Windsor, Detroit. The first one is May 28th at the Meteor in Windsor, and then May 29th at Rum Runners in London. And then finishing off the set with Chicago band Whitney, featuring Max Kakacek and Julian Elrich. Their November release was called Small Talk, and we heard the track Dandelions. All right, let's hear something now from Seattle artist Brandi Carlile.

0: All right, you heard three tracks in that set, taking us up to the 7 o'clock hour, starting with Brandi Carlile from her October 8th release, Returning to Myself. We heard the track Human. In the middle of that set, we heard from Toronto band Cowboy Junkies, led up by Michael and Margot Timmons from their 2018 release, All That Reckoning. We grabbed the track Sing Me a Song. Then we finished off with the song The Distance from the Athens, Georgia band, led up by Patterson Hood and Mike Cooley, the Drive-By Truckers, from their 13th release, The New OK, which came out in 2020. All right, let's check out those two spots. It's 7 p.m. You're tuned in to Positive Amplitude with Mr. T, and we'll see you on the other side with more music, so stay tuned.
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All right, after the 7 o'clock break, we heard two tracks from Lucinda Williams. The first from her 2008 release, Little Honey. We heard Honeybee, where she's joined with Buick Six for that release. And after that, we heard the track Something's Gotta Give from her January 26, 2026 release, World's Gone Wrong, featuring Brittany Spencer joining her on that track. Then we finished off the set with Colin James, a Regina, Saskatchewan artist, from his 2024 18th release, Chasing the Sun. We heard Colin covering a Lucinda Williams song, Protection, and he is joined by Lucinda Williams on that track. All right, time for a rainy night in Georgia.

I feel like it's raining all over the world. Neon signs are flashing, taxi cabs and buses passing through the night. A distant moaning of a train seems to play a sad refrain to the night.

a place in a boxcar. So I take my guitar to pass some time. Late at night, when it's hard to rest, I hold your picture to my chest, and I

Georgia. Baby, it's a rainy night in Georgia. I feel it's raining all over the world. Kinda lonely that, and it's raining all over the world. Oh, have you ever been lonely, people? And you feel that it was raining all over this man?

0: That set was started off with a December 1969 classic, A Rainy Night in Georgia, a song written by Tony Joe White and performed by Brook Benton on his album Brook Benton Today. Then we heard a track from Tony Joe White and the Flying Mojito Brothers. In March of 2026, The Swamp Fox was released on Swamp Fox Records, a brand new album built from digitized reel-to-reels from deep inside the vaults of the late and legendary Tony Joe White. We heard the track Alligator Stomp, and then we finished off the set with the Tampa, Florida artist Selwyn Birchwood. His eighth release, Electric Swamp Funkin' Blues, came out March 27th, 2026, and you heard the track Soulmate from that collection, and you heard all that on Positive Amplitude with your host, Mr. T. And I remind you to check us out on the web at www.cjam.ca. It's there you can find out all kinds of great information about this, your campus and community radio station.
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3: 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Your customers are already here.

And we started out that set with Maryland artist Matthew Jordan Hemmerlein, who performed as Lo Fang for his only release, Blue Film, which came out in 2014. You heard the track Confusing Happiness. Then we heard the track Where Did I Go from London, UK artist Georgia Smith from her 2018 debut release, Lost and Found. Then we went to the release My World is the Sun from Quebec artist Dominique Fils-Aimé. And we heard the track Phoenix Rising from that May 2026 release. And then we finished off the set with Toronto artist Charlotte Day Wilson, who released Patchwork in February of this year, and we heard the track Selfish. All right, you're tuned into Positive Amplitude. We got a few more tracks to cover tonight, and then you're going to stick around and check out Indie Guitar Swing with host James coming at you from 8 till 10 p.m. So right now, let's hear a track from the London band Mama's Gun.

All right, and the first song you heard there was Joy from Mama's Gun, a London, UK band that released their seventh album April 6th. It's called Dig. And then we heard from another London band, the Nubian Twist, from a March 2026 fifth release, Chasing Shadows. We heard the title track, and that track features Fatuma Diawara. All right, you're tuned into Positive Amplitude. Thanks for locking into CJAM and being part of the A-Team with Mr. T. We're going to leave you tonight with the Brooklyn band Antibalas. And in October, they released Hourglass on Daptone Records. And we'll leave you with the track Low Life. And we'll see y'all next week.

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Good evening, friends. You're listening to CJAM 99.1 FM, the voice of the underground in Windsor and Detroit. And welcome to this week's edition of Indie Guitar Swing. I'm your host, James. You can hear this show live Sunday nights from 8 until 10 o'clock, featuring underground, indie label, alternative music, mostly stuff happening within Canada and the United States, with a little bit here and there from Down Under and Europe and beyond. And we also like to play some not to be forgotten about great underground bands and great records that they made from the early days of college radio, from the 1980s and 1990s. Make sure they still see the light of day on the FM airwaves. And we also play some other subgenres of rock and roll music through the 60s and 70s, like psychedelia, garage, early punk and new wave, and classic rock lesser knowns from the mid-60s to the mid-70s. We started this week's show off with a band out of Toronto called Weird Nightmare. They have a new release out called Hoopla. And from that new record from Weird Nightmare, we heard Forever Elsewhere. And we're going to keep things rolling along for your first set. This time from a band out of New Brunswick. They're called Pit Run. They have a new EP out that's 7 songs long. And from that release from Pit Run now, we're going to hear a good song to usher in the summer season. It's called Iced Tea. This is Iced Tea from Pit Run on Indie Guitar Swing CJAM 99.1 FM, the voice of the underground in Windsor and Detroit.

0: And finishing our first set off for Indie Guitar Swing this week with Seattle band TV Star. They have a new release out called Music for Heads. And from TV Star, that song was called Two Revolutions. And then before that, we tried playing a song from Alice Cooper that had to abort as a CD player was not agreeing. I hope that's not the beginning of that beautiful Denon CD player starting to fail, but we'll have to wait and see. We're going to try doing that Alice Cooper song after this break. Before TV Star, then, in its entirety, we heard a song from an artist by the name of Johnny Nameless from Seaside Heights, New Jersey. He's got a new release out called The Tower. And from that new release, we heard Dog Mask. And then Teen Anger before that, just before they morphed into the band Uh-Huh. Teen Anger are from Toronto. We heard Pleasure, not Pleasure, but kind of like the pleasure and pressure put together. Pleasure from their final album, Good Time, that came out in 2020 before they changed into the band Uh-Huh. Four same band members, but with a different sound. So I guess it's always a good sign that if you want to continue on doing completely new music, you're getting along well enough as a band that you all stay together. Before that, something new from Montreal band Cola. It's been a couple years since their last album. Their newest one is out, and it's called Cost of Living Adjustment. From Montreal's Cola, we heard Forced Position. And then the new one from the Lemon Twigs before that, a brother duo, two brothers, literally from a town called Hicksville, Long Island, New York. Their newest album is out on Captured Tracks Records, and we heard a song off of it called Look for Your Mind. The album is the same title, Look for Your Mind. And then from Sonic Youth before that, going back to 1990, DGC Records release Goo, we heard Mary Christ. Pit Run before that out of New Brunswick. They have a new EP out called a self-titled release, Pit Run. We heard Iced Tea, the summer theme song from Pit Run. And we started Indie Guitar Swing off this week with Toronto band Weird Nightmare. Their newest album is called Hoopla. Forever Elsewhere was the song we heard from them. And that brings us to the bottom of the hour. A couple of quick commercial announcements to do. And when we come back, we're going to try again with the Alice Cooper. Only here on CJAM 99.1. The voice of the underground in Windsor and Detroit.
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0: And as promised, we're going to start our second set off for this week's show with an offering from Alice Cooper's 1971 album Killer. In fact, 1971 saw the release of two of their albums, one in really early 71 called Love It to Death and late 71 Killer, both classic great records from the original Alice Cooper group before Alice Cooper himself went solo. Here's the longest track on the record right now, Halo of Flies, from Detroit's Alice Cooper here on CJAM 99.1 FM.

my bottles you've driven away, and my roses. Yet, in spite of you, there is one crown I bear away with me. And tonight, when I enter before God, my salute shall sweep away the stars from the blue.

0: From Kingston, Ontario's 47 Teeth, that song was called 211, and that's from their newest album called Fakers, to end our second set for this week's edition of Indie Guitar Swing. And then before that, out of Toronto, something new from band Motorists. They have a new release out called Never Sing Alone, and from that release, we heard the song Stander. Panatrix before that, from Cumberland, British Columbia, we heard Daggers Fire, coming from their newest LP release, Infiniteness. And then from Rio de Janeiro, Brazil, before that, Arua. They have a new release out as of 2026. It's called Slacker. And from this new one from Arua, we heard Slave of the Golden Teeth. And we started our second set off for the show this week with Detroit's Alice Cooper Group from their second album of 1971, fourth album overall, Killer. And the rather experimental, almost progressive-sounding song, Halo of Flies. And just in case you tune in the last little while, you're listening to Indie Guitar Swing here on CJAM 99.1 FM, the voice of the underground in Windsor and Detroit. I'm your host, James, and you can hear this show live Sunday nights from 8 until 10 o'clock, featuring underground indie label alternative music, with the focus always being on new stuff happening mainly in Canada and the United States, but a little bit here and there from Europe as well as down under. And we like to play some not-to-be-forgotten about indie alternative music from the early days of college radio, from the 1980s and 90s, and some offerings from the 1960s and 70s as well. We have a couple of fast commercial announcements to do, and when we come back, we're going to hear something from Montreal artist Helen Barbier. She has a new release out, and we're going to hear something off of that real shortly here on CJAM 99.1 FM, the voice of the underground in Windsor and Detroit.
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0: And to start our third set off for Indie Guitar Swing this week, as promised, Helen Barbier. She's an artist originally from France, now based in Montreal. She has a new release out called Panorama. From that release now, this is Milquetoast, only here on CJAM 99.1 FM, the voice of the underground in Windsor and Detroit.

In time she'll see that her and me were meant to be together. And time will pass, it may go fast, but we'll still be together. And where I go, she's at my side, half of my life together. It's easy love, it's like a glove from up above.

CJAM FM 99.1, the voice of the underground in Windsor and Detroit. From an album that is now almost 40 years old, released in June of 1986, The Queen is Dead, from Manchester, England's The Smiths. We're going to dive deep into this record over the coming weeks to celebrate its 40th anniversary. From that record we just heard, I Never Had No One Ever, one of my favorites off of that release. LP number 3 for The Smiths, one of the great underground indie British bands, or any band from the 1980s. And then before that, we got through a lot of music in this last set. Maybe shorter songs. From Peterborough, we heard from a band called Beached Out. They have a new release out. Average Weekends, we heard Tastes Like Regret from Beached Out. And then from Philadelphia before that, something new from a band called Trainwreck Boyfriend. Freak Show coming from their self-titled release. And then out of Quebec City, we heard from Fleur de Peau. We heard Ball Perdu from their newest album, Parachute. And then Mac DeMarco before that from Duncan, BC. We heard Still Together from his debut full-length LP called Two. And then from Calgary, Alberta, Sea of Lettuce has a new EP out. It's 4 songs long. It's called Open Doors from that release, Day by Day. And then something new from Courtney Barnett before that out of Melbourne, Australia, One Thing at a Time from her latest release as of this spring, Creature of Habit. And then out of Victoria, BC, The Projectors. Their latest is called Modern Friction. We heard a track off of that called Vices. Going back to 1994 before that from Stockton, California's Pavement. We heard from one of the more rambunctious songs off of their Crooked Rain LP that came out in February of 1994. The song was called Unfair. And we started this set off with Montreal's Hélène Barbier from her excellent 2025 release Panorama Milquetoast. And that takes care of the last half an hour. A couple quick commercial announcements, and when we come back, we're going to start off our fourth and final set with something new from Austin, Texas band White Denim. That's coming up very shortly here on CJAM 99.1 FM, the voice of the underground in Windsor and Detroit.

Drivers who use handheld devices such as cell phones are 4 times more likely to get into crashes serious enough to cause injury or even death. Brain injuries such as those caused by distracted driving kill more people under the age of 20 than any other causes combined. When you text and drive, you not only put your own life at risk, but the lives of others on the street around you. Go to leavethephonealone.ca, take the pledge to only drive and never text, and help to put an end to distracted driving. Everyone deserves to travel on our roads without fear.

0: back to the warning that I've received, you may take it with however many grains of salt you wish, that the brown acid that is circulating around us is not specifically too good. It's suggested that you do stay away from that. Of course, it's your own trip, so be my guest, but please be advised that there is a warning on that one, okay?
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And as promised, for our fourth and final set, we're going to start off with Austin band White Denim. They have a new release out called 13 from that release. Now, this is Only a Fool. You can only hear this kind of music here on CJAM 99.1 FM, the voice of the underground in Windsor and Detroit.

From Vancouver, a short but sweet song from Be Afraid. That was Oink from their newest EP called Dreaming. And then before that, we heard from a band on the other side of the country, from Halifax, Heaven for Real. We heard Improvement from Who Died and Made You the Dream, their latest LP. And then from 2025's Bury the Key LP, we heard from Montreal's Tops and Falling on My Sword. The reissue of Alan Vega's first solo record. He is alumnus of New York duo Suicide. 1980 saw the release of his solo album, self-titled release. We heard Ice Drummer from that record, new reissue. And then Captain Beefheart and his magic band before that, an instrumental called Japan in a Dishpan from Lick My Decals Off, Baby. Damaged Bug out of Los Angeles before that. Their newest album is out. It's called Zuzax. We heard End of the War from them. And from White Denim's 13, Only a Fool. That's going to do it for tonight's show. Thanks so much for listening in. I'm going to leave you now with the song Victoria from The Kinks, Arthur or Decline of the British Empire from 1969. Everyone have a very fine Victoria Day weekend. And we'll see you again next Sunday at 8 o'clock for another edition of Indie Guitar Swing.

0: Hey there, this is John Doe. 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
1: 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LAUNA 625 builds better communities, better jobs, better careers, and better security.
2: Everywhere, everything is no good. 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
3: Do you think that the society that you live in is one you ought to rebel against, or do you think you're rebelling against it?
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1: Sitting in a van all day long.
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2: Oh, I like it when it smells. 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
1: It's dirty in the van.
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3: 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I'm your host, Dave Constantino. I'm joined once again by Adam Pelchet. Hello, Adam.
4: Hello, David. We have a great show lined up for you tonight. In addition to all the usual great rock and roll that we have a special segment and an interview with, of all people, John Doe from the band X.
3: Yes, I interviewed John Doe from the band X, and we're going to hear that coming up in approximately half an hour. They're playing two shows in Detroit at the newly opened L Club, which is located in Mexican Town. And tonight, they're playing the full album Los Angeles, and tomorrow, they're playing the full album Wild Gift.
4: That's right. Two of Los Angeles punk's greatest records ever recorded are now going to be performed live. It's going to be an incredible two-day event. You can get two-day passes, or you can just get tickets for individual shows, so keep that in mind. That show is going to be beginning tonight at the L Club at 8 o'clock, and it will be the same time tomorrow for when they perform Wild Gift. And, of course, to highlight that, we're going to play a couple songs from each album, so it's going to be an X-filled show.
3: That's right, X-filled show. We also have some stuff from John's newly released The Westerner.
4: Yeah, from The Westerner.
3: The Westerner.
4: Which he claims is an album that has been influenced by the desert. We're going to hear more about that a bit in the interview, as well as some other interesting facts. So stay tuned for that. Also, we're going to play some Joel Plaskett. We're going to play some Violent Femmes, PJ Harvey. Hopefully, we're going to get to some Young Rival as well. So a lot of good stuff is coming up on the program.
3: Starting up, coming up first, we're going to start off with Vancouver musician Art Bergman. He recently released an album called The Apostate that was nominated for a Polaris Prize. But before that, a year prior, in 2015, he released an EP. And we're going to be playing a really great track to start off the show. And I think rather fittingly and appropriately, given with the influence that X is having over the selection tonight. We're going to play the song Company Store to start off the show here on Revolution Rock. If there's something you want to say, give us a call in Windsor, 519-971-3630, or in Detroit at 1-855-344-2526. And, anything else you want to say, Adam?
4: No, I think that just about covers it. Give us a call, let us know what you think of the show, and stay tuned for that amazing John Doe interview coming up. Here is Art Bergman, and you're listening to Revolution Rock on CJAM 99.1 FM.

0: Welcome back to Revolution Rock here on CJAM 99.1 FM in the Windsor, Detroit area. I'm your host, Dave Kay, and we got Adam P. over here.
1: All the initials in the house. It's been a great program so far, and it's going to be even more exciting coming up because in this next set, we're going to be highlighting some music from the infamous Los Angeles band X and airing a special interview Dave conducted with the principal songwriter and one of the singers from X, John Doe.
0: That's right. I did an interview with John, and we talk a lot about, the early days of X, his new book, and quite a few other things. So we're going to get to that momentarily, but before we do get into like maybe a little block of X-related music, let's run down what we heard. The last track we heard was from the Sadies, and I think this is from their first full-length album. It's called Precious Moments.
1: You think it is?
0: Precious Memories?
1: I think it's Precious Moments.
0: You know what?
1: Precious Memories. I think that's a photograph album that your mom has in the living room of her house.
0: It's the one with the stock photo.
1: That's the one.
0: We didn't take out the stock photo because it looked too great.
1: Those model couples just look so attractive on the cover. You didn't want to get rid of those pictures.
0: Anyways, we played a song from the Sadies from a 1998 release.
1: Precious Moments was the name of it.
0: And we heard a track called Cowhand. And this is one of the early songs from the album. The album features a lot of instrumental songs. And Cowhand, yes. It also featured a guest female vocalist. And it kind of had that really, like, laid-back, sleazy country vibe.
1: I love that whistling that's in the background. I really dig that. Before that, appropriately enough, we played another track with the Sadies, but featuring vocals by John Doe himself.
0: That's right.
1: The name
0: No. What?
1: What?
0: Wait, we heard the Sadies. Oh, yeah, and before that was John Doe and the Sadies. I'm sorry.
1: You're just so excited to hear this interview that you conducted. You can barely contain yourself.
0: I just forgot everything we were talking about. So John Doe and the Sadies. What was the song called?
1: The song was called The Nightlife. Really good alt-country vibe. Before that, a band called UIC.
0: Yes, this is an obscure garage band from Canada that was around in the 80s, and they're actually reuniting for the first time in 20 years, and they're going to be playing in Toronto. Very soon. So you can look that up, but we heard a song called 2 plus 2 equals, and it came from a compilation album called It Came from Canada Volume 1, of course released on the wonderfully underground Og Music record label. Before that, we had music from, what did we have there, Adam?
1: We had Mr. Art Bergman going back two records ago with the track Company Store. As you mentioned before, Art Bergman was recently nominated for a very special award, a Polaris Prize Award.
0: Yes, which is pretty cool. Art Bergman, of course, was one of the many figures in the Vancouver punk scene in the late 70s and early 80s, a part of many bands, and one of which was the Young Canadians. And then after playing in a few bands, he went solo. And, that's one of his more recent efforts. So coming up next, we're going to hear some music from X. And we're hearing music from X in the background.
1: Yes, we are. And we're going to play something, actually, which is kind of special. As we mentioned, part of the reason we performed this interview with John Doe, aside from just, I think, both of us finding the history of the LA punk scene very fascinating, is that X has decided to perform reunion shows where they're performing the entirety of their two, in my mind, best records, 1980s Los Angeles and 1981's Wild Gift, and they are performing them tonight and tomorrow, both at the L Club in Detroit, August 20th. It is going to be the 21st with Wild Gift, the 20th, which is tonight for Los Angeles.
0: That's right. And we're going to actually get to a pair of tracks from X in just a moment. That's coming up next. And after X, we're also going to be playing some more music from, we got some Young Rival coming up from a 2012 release they had out, Stay Young. And then coming up a little later on, we have some other bands from the LA scene, past and present. So we got lots in store. Anything you want to say, give us a call, 519-971-3630 in Windsor or Detroit, 1-855-344-2526. And Yes, that's all I have to say.
1: Perfect. So we're going to get to some music by X. We're going to play the title track from the album Los Angeles, but we're not going to play the version that you've heard on the album. This is actually a very special demo version that was cut with producer Ray Manzarek, who is probably best known for his work on the keyboards for The Doors. 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
2: The following interview was done with John Doe of the Los Angeles band X. X is playing with the original lineup in Detroit for two nights on the 20th and 21st. They're playing Los Angeles, the album in full, and then on Sunday they're playing Wild Gift in full. We talk for approximately 25 minutes here with John for a whole array of topics, and here it is. X are playing the full album Los Angeles and Wild Gift. What do you think it is about these albums that affects people so much and maybe keeps them returning to them?
3: At the risk of sounding pretentious, I think that good music is good music. And if you write it from a true perspective and you're not just trying to latch on to a trend, then it's going to be lasting. I think there's two kinds of records. Ones that are kind of timeless and ones that are very timely. And they both can be, you know, worth returning to. I think ours is a little more on the timeless side rather than timely. Prince would be an example of something that's timely, where you can hear exactly when it was recorded because of the sound of it.
2: Mm-hmm.
3: And then the Doors would be a little more timeless, and we're more in that timeless area.
2: Well, I agree, because I wasn't around when those albums came out, and I'm still listening to them now. So, you know, yeah. I found them.
3: You got to turn them up loud because they weren't very well recorded. But that's the way it happened.
2: Play the record loud, right?
3: Yeah. That's what everybody says. Everything sounds better loud.
2: Well, now when they record things now, they record it purposely being loud, and I think in some cases it comes off sounding strange, like not in a good way, like it's too loud, you know.
3: What would be an example of that?
2: Well, like the way they master like songs now, you know.
3: Oh, most people master stuff like idiots.
2: Oh, I agree, and
3: it's
2: I only know because I've been through it.
3: Yeah,
2: you can see it if you look at a waveform. It's like a giant brick, and you're like, no. Songs have peaks and valleys because.
3: Because it's supposed to. It's called dynamics,
2: yeah.
3: Moron. Dynamics. I'm playing as hard as I can.
2: Yeah. No, I agree.
3: That's an old musician joke. No, so somebody turns to the drummer and says, "Man, you got to play with some dynamics, you know?" And he goes, "Dynamics. I'm playing as hard as I can." It's not that funny.
2: It's a little funny. My next question was about the LA punk scene. What was it like playing in that scene, and how do you think maybe it differed from other music scenes that were occurring at that time period?
3: Well, you know, there's this book that just got put out that I was part of.
2: Mm-hmm.
3: I kind of curated this book called Under the Big Black Sun, and it's a bunch of different people who were there. It's their stories, but they have a kind of topic that we gave them to concentrate on within telling their stories. But it's best described in that. But a brief description would be that there was more collaboration. There was more community, I think.
2: Mm-hmm.
3: I know some of the people in Blondie, and they said, yeah, they had community, but it wasn't as tight as what was going on in L.A. I don't know. I mean, maybe London had that same thing, but it was all happening around the same time. L.A. was maybe a year or so later than New York. We had to kind of work together because there weren't enough of us to be truly competitive. I mean, there was some kind of, you know, healthy rivalry, but we all had to kind of work together. And L.A. has a certain open landscape the horizon is far away, you know, kind of like out in the middle of Canada, you know, it's, you can see far. And so Los Angeles is kind of famous for, you can do anything. You can reinvent yourself and just be free. And that was a big part of what was going on there.
2: Cool. That also kind of ties in. I was going to ask you a question about your book a little later, but what led you to want to write this book?
3: Well, the guy that I worked with it on, Tom DeSavia, he kept badgering me and being kind of annoying and just saying, oh, you've got to write a book. Yeah, L.A. never gets the respect it should. And it's like, I don't care. Writing a book sounds like too much work to me. Also, my sweetheart would say, you know, you tell some good stories sometimes. Why don't you put it down? And so eventually I kind of said, okay, well, let's see what could happen. And then lo and behold, we got an offer to do a book. So if someone's saying, okay, we'll pay you a little bit of money to work on this. And I thought, well, how can I do this without having to do it all myself? I mean, in addition to my buddy Tom, he wrote a couple of chapters. And, but I am kind of like the narrator. I wrote four dedicated chapters and then a bunch of in-between stuff. But the one good idea I had was to get other people to tell their story. And then even though I can talk about what it was like for women to play such a significant role, I'm not a woman. So I can't tell it from that perspective. So there's a whole nother level of truth that'll come from Jane Wiedlin or from the Go-Go's or Xene from X. And they're telling their story from that perspective. So that's important.
2: Yeah, and it kind of ties in with what you were just saying about how there was like a sense of working together, and that's kind of, you're working together with the people for the book as well, so.
3: Yeah, that was one of the thing that led me to, you know, connecting those dots is that sense of community. But yeah, it turned out good. People like it. And it's also people are writing individual chapters, so they have to, it's not just an oral history like a couple of the other, which I enjoy, the other punk rock books like Please Kill Me and We Got the Neutron Bomb and things like that, but they're all oral history, so not a lot of fact-checking. It's like you just call somebody up and say, remember that time? And they just go off, and it's like, well, you ought to check whether that's actually true or not, but I guess it doesn't matter.
2: Well, there's this show, it's like a comedy show, it's called Drunk History, where they ask people things, and then they don't really know exactly. Like, I'm not saying that's what it is.
3: Like that. Drunk punk rock history. a drunken oral history. Yeah, that's a good one. I had to work on that.
2: Yeah, you can use that. I know you're not as involved in the L.A. scene as you were back then, obviously, but how do you feel that the L.A. underground music scene may have changed since you started playing in it?
3: Oh, I think people get signed a lot earlier because of the way media and social media works these days, you know. You know about something much faster. Maybe you don't have as much of an opportunity to work it out in the woodshed, you know, work it out in the rehearsal room. On the other hand, I think, you know, there's a lot of good music coming from everywhere, and even in L.A., there's a lot of good music. You know, there's a company called Burger Records that has just way too many records coming out. It's a wonder they can pay attention to any of them. But there's a lot of similarities between that and the early L.A. punk rock thing. And then Silver Lake is another hotbed of you know, different musical types. So I think it's good, you know. The state of music is great. The state of the music business is crap.
2: But, well, yeah. Well,
3: I mean, maybe, you know, at some point people will get paid for internet content, but not so far. Not compared to what the companies like Spotify and Pandora are making in their advertising. And that's just, you know, it's just a matter of time. And but it's also attitude. I think since Napster, things have gotten kind of skewed, and, you know, like, everything's supposed to be free, and it's like, well, unless you can get a plumber to work for free, no.
2: I still don't think they've really figured it out yet, to be honest.
3: They haven't.
2: And
3: it's getting there. It may be getting there.
2: And like that kind of ties in with another question I had. I was going to ask you what you think about the current way people consume music digitally and through streams, obviously. Do you think that maybe something's lost the way that people currently consume music or not?
3: Oh, definitely. Yeah. I mean, just by the amount of information that and the sound quality is one thing, but also the information, like where, who was part of it, you know, where was it recorded, how was it recorded, who played on it, all that kind of stuff. All that, I mean, that's one of the things that really upsets me is that a lot of people don't get credit for what their contribution is.
2: Well, like before, you specifically, it's like, okay, now I got to do the album credits. Now it's like, well, I don't really want to, you know.
3: Who cares? Nobody's going to read. I mean, some people do, and I'm still part of that generation, but I'm in the minority for sure. But I don't know. Not much. I mean, you can't force people,
2: right,
3: to do it. So, but I think there's enough young people that might want to know. You know, certainly musicians want to know.
2: Yeah, definitely. Working with Ray Manzarek of The Doors, he did 4 X albums. How did you guys get connected with Ray, and what was it like maybe working with him in the studio?
3: Well, he came to see us at the Whiskey A Go Go with his wife, Dorothy. We were already playing Soul Kitchen, and Dorothy said, "Hey, Ray, they're playing your song." He said, "What?" Because we were playing it so much faster and so different. Of course, she could, you know, like, usually your better half is smarter than you are, and she could recognize it. And then we met, and it was immediately kind of kindred spirits, and Maxine and I are huge Doors fans. So we felt honored and really grateful that someone who is like a full-on rock star, you know, equal to the Rolling Stones, probably my favorite American band, you know, not that he wanted to work with us, gave us a sense of like accomplishment, and that we were a little more valid than we thought before. And he was a great producer. I mean, he didn't mess with things that didn't need to be fixed. And some producers will do that. They'll like to justify their job. They have to change a bunch of stuff, and I don't agree with that. Ray was very smart that way.
2: Cool, and he played organ on a bunch of your songs, which is also
3: he did on the first record, and we just did it naively and thought, oh well, that'd be cool, right? Ray could play on our record. Cool, let's do it. And Billy wasn't really that into it, but Maxine and I were, and DJ thought, sure, that'd be fun. And then we started touring, and everyone would say, "Where's Ray? Are you kidding me? Ray Manzarek is not going to get in the van to play your, you know, crappy bar in Ohio. I'm sorry, but no. You must be joking. Where's Ray?"
2: So did people actually say that?
3: Oh yeah, they thought Ray Manzarek was going to be part of the band. It was like so dumb, but whatever.
2: That's kind of funny.
3: Yeah, pretty ridiculous.
2: You've played music in a variety of genres, obviously starting with X, and you've done a lot of country and western influenced music. What sort of music inspired you to start playing music, and what maybe still inspires you today?
3: Life inspires me, because life is always going to happen. Mm-hmm. You just have to take you have to kind of boil it down to some of the essentials, and then you can, you know, if you're lucky and you pay attention, you can write some songs. And I listen to a bunch of different stuff. You know, I'm of a generation where there was all kinds of new music being created, from Motown to British Invasion, and then garage bands and all that kind of stuff. So all those things went into the mix. You know, I was playing music before X. It was just, it didn't really gel. It wasn't my music. And then moving to L.A., I was ready for a big change, and everybody, there was a bunch of other people, you know, you could kind of work with. But I mean, when I grew up, I was, you know, listening to folk music and then music on the radio, etc. Yeah, I learned to play from listening to psychedelic music, and that has some pretty serious blues and country influences.
2: Mm-hmm.
3: So that was already there.
2: Did you start playing guitar, or like what was your first musical, I guess, instrument?
3: Oh, I took piano lessons.
2: Piano, okay.
3: When I was a little kid, I first started playing bass.
2: Okay.
3: I thought it would be easier, which I think it is.
2: Well, there's only four
3: bass
2: strings,
3: is a
2: right?
3: Little easier than... There's only four strings instead of, unless you play some one of those stupid basses that has five or six strings.
2: Oh, there's some crazy ones. Yeah, I don't get it, but
3: I don't get it either.
2: A lot of guitar players say that they like playing bass more than guitar. Do you find that, or?
3: I think I play bass like a bass player, and I play guitar like a bass player.
2: Okay.
3: I love playing guitar. You know, electric guitar is very seductive.
2: Mm-hmm.
3: You have to be careful not to just, you know, put electric guitar on everything when you're making a record, because it just feels good. Yeah, most times there's only one bass player in a band. I like that.
2: You do the bass, I'll do that. You know.
3: Yeah.
2: Okay.
3: You guys can have as many guitar players as you want.
2: So I wanted to ask you a bit about your acting. You've done a lot of acting, and obviously you're also an author. But what maybe made you start these things or get into it?
3: Oh, I'll give Allison Anders, who's done many movies and now works a lot in television. Give her credit. A movie called Border Radio, using a lot of LA musicians as actors, and she asked me if I'd play a part, and it was pretty rewarding. And it pays good. So I can be mercenary about that. I still do it a little bit, not a whole lot, but a little bit here and there. I'm pretty busy, you know, with the touring and stuff. That's the best way to make money.
2: What's maybe like a memorable experience you have from being an actor on something? I know you've done a lot.
3: Oh, there's a bunch of them. Working in the movie Georgia with Jennifer Jason Leigh and Mare Winningham was very memorable, because not only I got to play a musician, but I got to work with great actors, and the director of that was a real veteran, Ulla Grossbard, and he was just a total inspiration about how to be a leader, how to get people to do their best. I still use, not techniques, but the way that he was a leader, you know, and I still think about that, and I learned a lot from that. Working with my friends in Roadside Prophets, with Adam Horovitz and Abby Wohl and the people, you know, that was probably the most collaborative project that I worked on. That was great.
2: Something I've noticed, not everyone does it, but there's a lot of really cool films that have been made where musicians are the actor, as opposed to not a standard actor that maybe was trained in acting school. But for some reason, the musicians, they have something that actors also have. Have you noticed that? A lot of directors will do that. They'll use like a musician or someone that's an artist, as opposed to going the traditional route.
3: Yeah. I mean, sometimes it works. It depends of the... I mean, some people are very cavalier about their work, you know, especially in acting. They just think it's just got to kind of show up and say the lines and not do enough research. I'm real serious about it once I get a job.
2: Mm-hmm.
3: But, you know, a lot of it is just sitting around. So musicians do a lot of sitting around waiting for things to happen.
2: Yeah.
3: There's that similarity. But, you know, most musicians are cool. And, you know, they've either are or they figured out how to be cool. So a lot of acting is fronting. You know, a lot of acting is just putting on a facade.
2: I was wondering about the decline of Western civilization. How did X get involved in that documentary?
3: Oh, because it was all about the L.A. punk rock scene, you know, in 1980, 81. We were kind of, we were kind of the leaders in that, I guess.
2: Okay.
3: It was sort of rewarding, I guess. I don't know. It was kind of exploitive, kind of a sensationalized version of L.A. music at that time.
2: Mm-hmm.
3: There was much more variety, but they chose the bands that were bridging that gap between the original Hollywood scene and the hardcore scene. What that movie shows is the violent aspect of the music scene then, and that was, you know, trying to sell movie tickets, trying to, you know, maybe that was the movie that she had to make in order to get it made.
2: You made a really great album that I enjoyed called Country Club with the Sadies, who are from Canada. How did you get connected with them, and are there any plans to maybe play with the Sadies again in the future?
3: Yes, I plan to play with the Sadies anytime we can make time in our schedule. We actually talked about doing another record maybe next year.
2: Oh, cool.
3: We just met. I was aware of them through the work they'd done with Nico Case, and then we played that festival in Toronto, the North by Northeast.
2: Okay.
3: We were on the same bill because we were both recording for Yup Rock Records, and we did a few songs together, and it was fun. So we said, let's do more of this, and then we actually did. It wasn't just some, you know, drunken promise.
2: Cool. No, that's exciting. Yeah, because I remember when that one came out, I was like, that's a really interesting combination. Because you have a lot of similar influences, obviously.
3: Yeah. Well, I thought about doing a straight-up country-western record, but it always, I couldn't find the right kind of people to do it with, and they certainly are. I mean, their version of country-western music is very different than someone from Nashville or the States or something like that. Theirs is much more kind of offbeat and more rock and roll, but in a weird Canadian way.
2: It's their own thing. I don't really know how to... You just say the Sadies, and people are like, okay, I get it.
3: Yeah.
2: Maybe describe the process for your new album that came out, The Westerner. You said that it was recorded in the desert. Do you think this affected the way the album came out, or no?
3: Oh, yeah. I've been a big fan and a friend of Hal Gelb's for a long time. And I think what he brought to Nico's records, if it wasn't for him and Giant Sand, there wouldn't really be a Calexico, or they came from being in his band. And then these songs were inspired by my friend Michael Blake, who passed away, and he lived in Tucson, and so Hal and I started working on this stuff together. Yeah, there's a lot more space in this record than some of the other ones. Because I wanted to reflect the subject matter, and some of that was about the desert and like that.
2: I had a question about Detroit. I've been there many times. I grew up across the border. I got family there. Detroit has been in your song lyrics, I've noticed, on a few of them at least. What keeps you returning to Detroit, and what do you maybe remember about the first time you were in Detroit?
3: I remember playing at Bookies.
2: Okay.
3: And it was, same old kind of, rock and roll club in the Midwest. But then there was this bar, the Aorta Bar, Detroit's main vein. And it had a neon sign of a human heart with blood pumping around it. And I thought, what the hell? So that was memorable. Yeah, good old Detroit. But I'm glad to say that we're going to play a nicer place. And in addition to playing the two LPs, we're going to be doing another set, which will involve vibes and playing a number of like songs that we don't normally play, or we just started playing within the last couple of years, where DJ will play vibes on a song. We'll have another player play drums, and we get to do things like I Must Not Think Bad Thoughts or Dancing with Tears in My Eyes and some songs we like never played.
2: My last question, John, playing with X, you're still playing with the original lineup. Why do you think maybe you're still playing with the original lineup and other bands don't play with the original lineup anymore?
3: Because we all stayed alive.
2: Well, maybe not in that regard, but...
3: Yeah, that's the main quotient. That's the main ingredient, is staying alive, number one. You know, we like each other, and we still feel like we play well and can inspire people, and Billy is a great musician, so is DJ, and Xena is an incredible writer and singer and like a role model for people. So, mm-hmm. you know, all of that together is, it's worth it, you know. We feel good about it.
2: That's
3: like worth it.
2: I think that's pretty much it. Is there anything else you wanted to say that maybe I didn't cover or anything you wanted to mention?
3: Oh, well, I don't know. if this election goes wrong, I may be coming up there more than... it can't happen. It just can't happen.
2: Yeah, I hope not.
3: It can't. It can't. It just can't. Yeah, don't think badly of us because of this.
2: No, I don't. You know.
3: Good.
2: You know, I'm like, well, they can't elect this guy, but, like, I'm also kind of like, is he really saying these things? It's kind of funny, but, like, also a little scary, you know? Like,
3: It's amazing. It's amazing and insane. Yeah. I mean...
2: I don't know if there's a word.
3: He wouldn't... Yeah, it's just... whatever.
2: All right. Thanks so much, John. And...
3: All right, Dave.
2: See ya.
3: We'll see you later.
2: Thanks.
3: Okay.
2: Bye.
3: Bye-bye.

0: 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This is the Joker speaking from his secret hideout.
1: Look, Bruce, it's the Bat Signal.
2: Yes, are you ready, Robin?
1: Yes, Batman.

0: What sorcery is this? There was enough paralyzing gas in that cork to keep ordinary men unconscious for hours.
1: No sorcery. Merely the precaution of a universal drug
0: and a dope pill.
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5: That's right, from their second album, Wild Gift. And I say kind of because the last track we heard was indeed a song featured off the record. It was Adult Books, one of our favorite songs from the band X. Mm-hmm. Before that, though, we heard a demo version of a track that was featured on here called I'm Coming Over, famously used in the movie SLC Punk.
3: Yep.
5: And just one of my favorite tracks from the group themselves, featuring lead vocals by Xzine on that. And before that, of course, an amazing interview with one of the principal songwriters, singers, and the bass player for the band X, John Doe.
3: That's right. And, if you're listening, John, thanks for doing that. And, maybe if you come to town again, we'll do another one. But we talked about a lot of really interesting topics, we covered a lot of things. If you missed the interview and you would like to hear it again, I will be uploading it on the interwebs at my blog at revrock.blogspot.com later on this weekend / early next week. And before the interview, we actually heard two additional songs from X from the LA era.
5: That's right, from the Los Angeles era, the album that was the band's debut. Both of them produced by Ray Manzarek, touched upon, of course, in that interview. Mm-hmm. We heard the track Johnny Hit and Run Pauline, and before that, a demo version of the title track from the record. Keep in mind, folks, if you like what you heard, or if you're a fan of X from Los Angeles, you have a chance to actually see them perform their two amazing albums back to back. That's right. Tonight, starting at 8 o'clock, and then tomorrow at 8 as well, X will be performing the entirety of Los Angeles and then Wild Gift, respectively, tonight and tomorrow. Tickets are available. You can get two-day passes. You can get tickets for individual performances. Either way, go check them out. Sure to be an amazing show. They're performing at the L Club in Detroit.
3: All right. And coming up next, we're actually going to feature a new song from John Doe's latest solo release, The Westerner. We're going to hear, I guess, the lead-off single, or one of the lead-off singles. A music video was made for this one. I believe it's called Get On Board.
5: That's right, Get On Board. And then after that, since we are on the topic of John Doe and X, I figured we might as well play a really awesome version of one of my favorite X songs, Sex and Dying in High Society. This one performed by Vancouver's own Japandroids, who we did play a song from on the last edition of Rev Rock last week. So we're going to be doing that, some other great tracks coming up. If you've been listening to the show and you want to tell us anything, what you think, how you think it's going, of course, give us a call. You can reach us at 519-971-3630. And if you're in Detroit or out of town, you can reach us at 1-855-344-2526.
3: 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Right now, we're going to get to this song by John Doe from The Westerner. 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

0: Welcome back to Revolution Rock here on CJAM 99.1 FM, broadcasting in the Windsor, Detroit area. We just heard some music there from Joel Plaskett.
1: That's right, going back to 2002 from the album Emergency, Truthfully, that's actually the name of the record, we heard the track Come On Teacher. I actually really dig that one. Kind of had a Spoon vibe.
0: A little bit of CCR, maybe?
1: A little bit of CCR as well, yeah, good guitar work there. There's a compilation record out as well that compiles a bunch of tracks from different Joel Plaskett records. It actually incorporates all of his records names into the name of that compilation, so there's no way I'm going to say it, but you can find that in all of his other records out in stores now. I think it's on Maple. Yeah, it's on Maple Leaf Records.
0: All right. Before Joel Plaskett, we had music from Young Rival, based out of Hamilton, Ontario. They just put out a new EP called Strange Light that has got a lot of airplay on campus radio in Canada and also on this program. But we went back to 2012, I believe, is when that one was released. We heard something from the album Stay Young, and we heard a track called Black Is Good.
1: Black is good.
0: Black is good.
1: You can tell from the amount I'm wearing, it's one of my favorite colors.
0: Okay. Yes, I see. You can't see, but we can all see.
1: Well, it's radio, so I hope you can't see. Otherwise, you're looking at us through the window. That'd be kind of creepy. But before that, we heard a track from an LA band, a seminal LA band, that I actually haven't heard too much from, but I'm definitely interested in checking out their discography now, thanks to this guy sitting in the studio with me. We heard a track from the Go-Go's.
0: Yes, we heard a track from their first full-length album, and the song was called Skid Marks on My Heart. Of course, the Go-Go's, they were a part of the LA punk scene in the late 70s and early 80s. They went on to a more mainstream success. Of course, they're very well known for their song, You've Got the Beat, or is it We've Got the Beat?
1: It's something about the beat.
0: Anyways, great song, great band, and that was one of the kind of deeper cuts on their first full-length release. Before the Go-Go's, we heard another band, and a band that a lot of people don't know this fact about this band. So I'm going to just say we heard a song from The Nerves. They put out an EP. They were part of the LA punk scene, but they were a power pop band, and their songs were really poppy, really catchy, had a lot of hooks. And after the band split, Paul Collins and the other members went on to do their own separate things. But nevertheless, we heard a song called Hanging on the Telephone, which comes from The Nerves EP. And what most people don't know is that's not a Blondie song. It's a Nerves song. Blondie covered The Nerves song.
1: I had no idea. I always thought it was a Blondie original.
0: Blondie version is excellent as well, but that's the original, and that EP has been reissued with several bonus tracks. Definitely worth hunting down if you like that song. Lots of other really great tracks on there as well.
1: Speaking of power pop, before The Nerves, we heard from Japandroids, the Vancouver-based power punk duo, from their younger single that was released back in 2012. We heard the track Sex and Dying in High Society, a cover of X. And of course, I wanted to play that track because we had earlier in the program aired an interview. David Kaye had just performed with John Doe. X, of course, performing tonight and tomorrow at the L Club in Detroit. A great interview with John Doe. Again, we just really want to thank him for allowing the time for the interview.
0: Yeah, it turned out great, and hopefully you enjoyed it, anyone listening. And once again, you can visit my blog at revrock.blogspot.com. I'm going to try and post that interview in a few days on there. And we started off that last set with music from John Doe's latest release.
1: Yes, the release is called The Westerner. In front of that, we heard the track Get On Board. So we have about half an hour left of the program, so we're going to get to a small set I have featuring Gordon Gano, best known as the lead singer from Violent Femmes. I'm going to play a track from the new Violent Femmes release, as well as a couple selections from a solo release from Gordon Gano in 2002. Now, at that time, Gano was planning to do his debut solo record, but when he was cutting some of the tracks, he actually wasn't satisfied with the sounds of them. He felt he didn't have the appropriate voice to sing a lot of the numbers he was composing. So, rather than just scrap the tracks, he phoned in some friends and some fellow musicians to complete the tracks for him. These musicians including They Might Be Giants, John Cale, Lou Reed, Frank Black, and many others. It ended up being an album called Hitting the Ground, the majority of which was done by the guest vocalists and musicians, and it is a nice little record and a surprise that not a lot of Violent Femmes fans have heard of. So what I'm going to do is play two tracks from this record. I'm going to play a track that was actually sang by Gano, but we're going to play the title track from that record, which has vocals and guitar by PJ Harvey.
0: All right. Pretty cool. coming up in our next set. And if there's anything you want to say, give us a call in Windsor, 519-971-3630, or Detroit at 1-855-344-2526. You're tuned into Revolution Rock only on CJAM 99.1 FM in the Windsor, Detroit area, where we're reaching higher ground in Windsor and Detroit.

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0: Welcome back to Revolution Rock here on CJAM 99.1 FM. We just heard some music there from Jerry Nolan, better known perhaps as the drummer of not only the New York Dolls, but Johnny Thunders and the Heartbreakers. In the 80s, he put out a single under his own name, and that was Take a Chance with Me. And we heard that song. That's what we heard. It was a song that also he recorded with the Heartbreakers, but it was never officially released at the time when the band was playing. And
1: yeah, there were some bootleg versions out there, but nothing official. So if you can track down that track, it is an amazing, amazing number from Nolan. So really good there. Before that, we heard two tracks from Alan Vega.
0: That's right. And why don't you tell us what we heard?
1: Yeah, from the late, great Alan Vega's third solo record, and in my opinion, his best. This was following up with Rick Ocasek, who produced Suicide's records, well, actually, almost all of them after the debut record.
0: Mm-hmm.
1: And Ocasek was talking to Vega, wanting to do a much more mainstream and pop-friendly record, which was something Vega never really considered before. And he ended up with this amazing synth rock record, which is very 80s. It's very Blade Runner sounding, but which I love. And is surprisingly diverse. We heard two of my favorite tracks on that record, Goodbye Darling, which had a very 80s rock and roll feel to it, and then before that, Kid Congo, which had kind of a New Orleans sort of
0: feel
1: to it, which of course was a track about Kid Congo Powers, who was a musician we highlighted a few weeks ago in another edition of Revolution Rock.
0: Kid Congo Powers is known for being the guitarist in the Gun Club and the Cramps. Briefly, he helped form the Gun Club, and he went to the Cramps before they recorded their first album, and then he came back to the Gun Club. Now he's currently playing with a new band, King Congo Powers and the Pink Monkey Birds, and they have a new album out. It's really cool, and they have several releases, actually, and he's still making that primal garage rock and roll sound.
1: Yeah, and still great. You know, even after all these years, he's still sounding intense and virile and vicious, so still his music is worth checking out. And I would say for those who are wanting to delve into the music of Alan Vega after hearing about his passing a few weeks ago, Saturn Strip is a great record to do that with. It's probably his best solo record, and it does sound like that great third Suicide record that we never really quite heard, so I would go listen to that if you had a chance. Before that, we heard a trio of tracks featuring Gordon Gano as the fixture, why we played them. From the Violent Femmes' last record, We Can Do Anything, we heard the track Issues. Gordon Gano, of course, is the lead singer and songwriter for the Violent Femmes. This is their first record in, what was it, 16 years now?
0: I don't remember the exact number of years, but it's been a while.
1: Yeah, it's been quite a while. After some legal issues between the band and a lot of intra-band tension, they finally set aside all their differences and released this record, and it's one of the best records they've released in the past 20 years or so, much more solid than a lot of their previous efforts have been. Again, that's one of my favorite tracks. It's called Issues. And before that, we heard two tracks from what was on Gordon Gano's kind of sort of solo debut, a record where most of his songs were actually performed by guest vocalists and musicians, ranging from Mary Lou Lord all the way to PJ Harvey. From that record, we heard two tracks, Gordon Gano himself doing vocals on Make It Happen, and then we started off with PJ Harvey doing the vocals and guitar work for the title track, Hitting the Ground.
0: All right, and that was a cool set, Adam. Cool set. Thanks.
1: Cool. Thank you for your validation. I appreciate that.
0: Anytime, man.
1: Anytime. I'm very fragile, so.
0: Hey, man. What are we going to play next?
1: What are we going to play next? Very good question. I think we might actually get to some Richard Hell and the Voidoids.
0: Are you sure?
1: I'm pretty confident.
0: Do we got it? I think we should. I think we should. Do you want to do that?
1: Yes.
0: All right. Okay, so I don't know if we mentioned this a few weeks ago, but Richard Hell and the Voidoids, they only ever had two full-length albums and then a series of compilations. And then I think it was in the early 2000s, there was a Spurts compilation album, which compiled all his bands. But in 2009, he remixed and resung the parts to his album Destiny Street. Some stuff was mixed in at the time. The original Voidoids guitarist wasn't in the band when they made Destiny Street, so he actually had some parts where he played on it, and he mixed that in with the second guitar player's parts. He made this conglomeration, and basically it's like a revisitation of the album Destiny Street, and it's really interesting. It's not the same at all. It's similar, but it's not. I don't know how else I can maybe describe it, but...
1: I think that's a pretty good way to put it. And, you know, even with the debut record by the Voidoids, Blank Generation, you can't find the original version of it anymore.
0: Mm-hmm.
1: It was remixed and it was re-edited. So the version that's out now, it's probably closer to the original version of Blank Generation than Destiny Street's reissue is to the original version. But still, it is a really interesting take. It's called Destiny Street Repaired,
0: mm-hmm.
1: and you can find that out in stores. It's still published, as far as I know, but from Destiny Street Repaired, we're going to hear the track Smitten.
0: Now, this is what this song is it's at the end of Destiny Street Repaired, Richard Hell put two demos that the Voidoids did during when they were still playing that were never released before. So we're going to hear Smitten, and another song that's found on this release is the only known version, studio version of the song Fun Hunt, which previously has only been available in live form. So, pretty interesting also for those two factors. But we're going to hear this song, which is really different, and it's called Smitten. So that's how we're going to start the next set. And we're also going to, if there's time, get into some more music from X to end out the program. As mentioned, they're playing two nights at the L Club in Detroit. If you like X, if you like music that's good, then you should go see it because it will be good for you.
1: That's right. You know what? I think we should probably just get into the next set to end off the program. So we're going to play the track Beyond and Back from the album Wild Gift. They're going to be playing the entirety of that tomorrow on Sunday at the L Club. Stay tuned, because up at 9 is Mark Casaubon with Cowboys and Indies. And then, of course, after that, The Trip.
0: All right. So we'll be back next week, same time, same frequency, here on CJAM 99.1 FM with Revolution Rock. Thanks for tuning in, and you can visit my blog at revrock.blogspot.com for more info, and I'm going to upload this interview. So thanks again, and here's some more music from Richard Hell and the Voidoids.

0: Yo, this Channel Trez. Shout out CGM 99.1. We ain't leaving.
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7: Welcome to Prelude. My name is Max. This episode, we're going to continue featuring the artists for this year's Movement Festival. Everybody you hear today is performing on Sunday, May 24th. We will hear from the Martinez Brothers, Parola, and a portion of a live set by Lady Witch. This is Tambourine by The Dare.

0: This is Voluntary in Nature, a.k.a. Kevin Howes, p.k.a. 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

We are continuing our support for Movement Festival artists performing on Sunday, May 24th. That's everybody you're going to hear on the show today. In this block, here we are starting with Keswa. We will hear from Teed, Zoe Talley, Cyrita, Tammy Lacus, Eddie Folks, into a classic track by Carl Cox. That will bring us to the top of the hour. All performers, Sunday, May 24th, today on this episode. This is Prelude. 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

What up, though? How you doing? Freak it out. Freak it out. What up, though? How you doing? Freak it out. Freak it out. Freak it out. Freak it out. Freak it out. Freak it out.

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We started Top of the Hour with Good Life, Kevin Saunderson's project Inner City. We are now into a selection from a live set by Something Blue, Syncopated Blues. We will also hear from Anna and Oscar Mulero before we get to the hour and a half mark. Once again, all artists that you hear today are performing on Sunday, May 24th at the Movement Festival. My name is Max. This is Prelude on CJM 99.1 FM, reaching higher ground in Windsor and Detroit.

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1: 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Reaching higher ground in Wyoming, Tsunami, Windsor, Detroit.
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Starting things off today, we hear from Carl Blau from an album called Introducing Carl Blau. Right there, you heard him do his rendition of That's How I Got to Memphis. I've had a little Tom T. Hall in my head this week, so we'll start with Carl's version of that one. Gonna be with you for an hour and a half. This one's coming to you live on Tuesday, May 5th. And to start this first little half hour of music, we're gonna get to an artist I was lucky enough to see last night. His name is Bill Callahan, formerly known as Smog. And we're gonna get to a record he did with Bonnie Prince Billy called Blind Date Party. On which they do a whole bunch of covers and have a whole bunch of guests on it with them, kind of collaborating. And right now we're going to hear their version of the Jerry Jeff Walker song, I Love You. And this one features David Pajo of Slint fame helping them out on vocals and such. And we're going to get to that one right now on Steel Belted Radio.

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2: 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Just before the break, the Jayhawks from Hollywood Town Hall. You heard Waiting for the Sun, got to the Felice Brothers with Penn Station. The Hold Steady brought you Sequestered in Memphis, got to $100 doing Ian Tyson's Someday Soon from the Forest of Tears LP. Bill Callahan, Bonnie Prince Billy, and David Pajo did I Love You by Jerry Jeff Walker. That's from the Blind Date Party LP. Today's show started off with Carl Blau doing his version of Tom T. Hall's That's How I Got to Memphis. Still have an hour left with you, and we're going to start this hour with the album of country tunes that Ween did, 12 Golden Country Greats. This one's called I Don't Want to Leave You on the Farm, right now on Steel Belted Radio.

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1: 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Are you listening to C-Jam? Just before the break, Chuck Prophet did his rendition of Bruce Springsteen's For You. That is from a 2012 Daytrotter session. Heard from the International Submarine Band. Do You Know How It Feels to Be Lonesome? Friendship brought you Hank from the Love the Stranger LP. Lady Hawk did Footprints. Got to Guelph's Royal City with Daisies. Glossary brought you Cheap Wooden Cross. Heard from Y Oak with For Prayer. And that little set started off with Ween from their 12 Golden Country Greats LP, I Don't Want to Leave You on the Farm. 30 minutes left with Steel Belted Radio today, and I was lucky enough to see Jim White playing drums last night for Bill Callahan. So we'll start this last 30 with Jim's great project, The Dirty Three, from the LP Cinder. We're going to hear She Passed Through right now on Steel Belted Radio.

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You just heard Pup with Dark Days, and that is a fun song. Unlike some of their other stuff, I feel like it's more upbeat, more jolly, all that kind of stuff. Okay, so, hello. You're listening to Tea Time with your host, Tegan. That's me. I hope everyone's having a lovely day. It was raining today. It was raining this morning. It was great. I enjoyed that. Today, what are we going to have? We're going to listen to a good bit of emo music, post-hardcore, and I'm going to have some punk or, like, pop-punk mixed in because, yeah, I felt a very emo mood today. I'm going to say a little bit of experimenting this week with what I'm playing, but there's not much compared to some of the other ones. It's a general mix, and it's going to be great, so let's start out with something a little bit softer before we fully get into the day.

0: You just heard The Arkells with American Screams and Last Shadow Puppets with The Element of Surprise. So, for The Arkells, I just saw The Arkells just a few weeks ago now. Yeah. And it was a phenomenal show. Like, it was amazing. I was in the second row and it was super duper fun. And I will say this, it's probably the best show I've been to in a little while. Granted, I haven't been to a show in a little while, so I was probably just feeling, you know, I was just feeling it in the moment, but it was a really good show. Okay, so a little bit of a fact about this song is that the song had very unique marketing when it came out, and it was, like, posted on a billboard, and it had a phone number, so if the fans were to call that number, they'd hear the song before it was even released, so that's crazy cool. And then the last Shadow Puppets, I'm just gonna say Alex Turner is a great storyteller, specifically in this song, but across the board, I feel like a lot of his songs really paint a picture. And when I listen to it, it's like funky almost, you know? Like, it has that groove to it, you know? And I can't remember when I found them. I can't remember when I discovered them or anything. It's just been so long. Anyways, I will say I like how both songs really implemented string instruments. And it flowed together really nicely. So I thought that was a really, it was pretty good. I like that. So, next up, I got, you'll see, it's pretty cool stuff. 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
1: She was living in a single room with three other individuals. One of them was a male, and the other two, well, the other two were females. God only knows what they were up to in there. And furthermore, Susan, I wouldn't be the least bit surprised to learn that all four of them habitually smoke marijuana cigarettes. Reefers.

You just heard Sublime with Smoke Two Joints, Red Hot Chili Peppers with Easily, and Rancid with Time Bomb. So, Sublime, I have been loving this song for the longest time. I've just been listening to it on repeat. And it's probably going to be one of my summer anthems. Not in that way, but I'm going to listen to it all summer. So, clear that up. But I'm just going to say it, Sublime is just so peak. I love Sublime. And then we have Red Hot Chili Peppers. So I actually grew up with this album. I love it so much. And the bass in this song, or any Red Hot Chili Peppers album, is just, it's guaranteed to be bomb. It's great. Here's a little story. So my brother would always listen to this album when I was very little. And one day I was hanging out with him, and he put it on. And then I started to cry when he was listening to it, and I was just like, man, it's so beautiful. And I was just sobbing. And I think that's one of my brother's favorite memories. So, pretty awesome. And then Rancid. I also grew up with this song. And I remember my dad would put it on a lot. And Rancid's just so good. It's so good. Next up, I think we're going to move on to some more emo music. So, that's going to be the next little bit. So, we're chilling. CGM broadcasts to Windsor and Detroit, located at the University of Windsor in the CAW building.

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2: You just heard Seosin with You're Not Alone, Filmmaker with Breathing Room, and The Used with Very Handsome Awkward. So, I know I started out a little bit mellow and then I built it with the last song. You're going to see why, you're going to see why. So, Seosin, I'm just going to say it. That song, every time I listen to it or any of their songs, it just sounds so angelic. I love it. Okay, one thing is they are coming to Detroit at the Majestic Theater this summer, I believe. I will have to double check that date, but it's fine. I do really want to go, but nobody's going to take me. So sad, but they are celebrating their 20th anniversary of this album in particular. And then for Filmmaker, their Canadian band I found, a while ago actually. It's not recent. I found them a while ago. But I feel like they're such an authentic band because they would tour a lot back when they were really into the music. They would tour a lot and then they didn't have many resources. Like, they didn't have gas money. And we still don't have gas money. So there's that. But The Used, this song was actually a diss towards Gerard Way in 2004 after everything happened with them, which is kind of crazy. And I will say the bass on this song, I really enjoy it. So, okay. I'm hyped, so let's get a little bit more energetic stuff going, because why not? It's that time of day. 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

You just heard My Chemical Romance with Planetary Go, Sleeping with Sirens with These Things I've Done, and Pierce the Veil with I Don't Care If You're Contagious. So, My Chemical Romance with Planetary Go, this is a jumping song. I love it. I don't know how you couldn't like it. Like, I can, but at the same time, if you don't like it, you're a loser. So, there's my opinion. I will say this, I played this song for a reason. My Chemical Romance actually teased something on their Instagram a few days ago, and then it has been announced that they are releasing a 15-year anniversary deluxe album of Danger Days, which is coming out on July 10th, I believe, July 10th. And I think it has some different tracks on it, so I'm excited to check it out and listen to it. So, Sleeping with Sirens with These Things I've Done, they have a new album coming out. It's called An Ending in Itself, and it is out on June 12th. So hopefully they go on tour somewhere close, like Detroit, and not out by Grand Rapids and all that. But hopefully if they come, I can see them, you know, get your tickets. I'll promote it, obviously. And they actually returned to their OG label recently, Rise Records. And this album is produced from Rise Records, which is neat. And I didn't know that this album really existed until I randomly bought it. One random day I bought it, and you know, it slaps. It's a banger. And then Pierce the Veil with I Don't Care If You're Contagious. This is my favorite Pierce the Veil album, Selfish Machines. And the lyrics are so insanely romantic and like just descriptive. I love it. And here I have a little fact. The singer, Vic Fuentes, wrote this song for a fan whose boyfriend died in a car crash, and it was basically a gift for them, which is, I think that's so sweet. And yeah, so I had a lot of fun listening to those three songs. They were so fun. I know they were fun. They were fun. So now we're gonna jump into some more punk, I'd say. So have fun with that. 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
0: So let me set the scene. It's 2 in the afternoon and 34 degrees. The Queensland harsh...
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7: You just heard NOFX with Leave It Alone, The Offspring with All I Want, and Sum 41 with Rhythms.

It was originally written for a Bad Religion song competition, okay? But it got rejected. Then the Offspring changed some of the lyrics and turned it into what it is now. So kind of sucks that it got rejected, but it's a great song, so it's not too bad. I'd also like to say that I feel like it completely encapsulates the essence of what the Offspring are and what they make. It's awesome. And then Sum 41, this is just such an underrated song off of All Killer No Filler, and it was also supposed to be released as their third single, but that got all mixed around when they finally finished the album. And I still feel like it's a standout track from the album regardless. So next up, I think we have some general rock. It's just a mix of stuff, so check it out.

You just heard Green Day with Armitage Shanks, Pinhead Gunpowder with Losers of the Year, and Foo Fighters with Your Favorite Toy. So, for the Gerard Way song, what am I talking about? I'm losing my mind. Holy, wow. Sorry, that's coming up next, if you couldn't tell. I was looking at something, yeah, I'm not clean. So Green Day with Armitage Shanks, I particularly enjoy the guitar in this song. Yeah, it's relatively simple, but I don't care. If I like it, I like it. And my little fact about this entire album was Insomniac was originally going to be called Jesus Christ Supermarket, and then the head track and the main track of that album, Brain Stew, was originally going to be called Insomniac, but that's not how it ended up. Pinhead Gunpowder, they sampled a little bit from Cheap Trick, like the beginning of the little section, and I think that's awesome because I only realized who that was really late, but it's fine. And I think the shift at the beginning from the song to the actual, like, track is good. It adds a contrast. And the drums also add a lot of layers in the song, like, throughout it, and I enjoy that. And then Foo Fighters, that's the new single that came out for their new album. I don't know when that came out either, but they're coming down to Detroit on August 6th at Ford Field, the football stadium. Awesome. And I actually haven't listened to the album yet, but I'm pretty excited to check it out when I have time. So you're listening to CJAM 99.1 FM.

You just heard Gerard Way with 00, Panic at the Disco with I Constantly Thank God for Esteban, Fall Out Boy with Bang the Doldrums. So, pretty awesome songs. I think, honestly, that was an amazing grouping, in my opinion. So, for Gerard Way, this song is a banger. And it kind of, okay, you gotta, really gotta hear me out for this. I'm reaching, but it kind of sounds like song two in a very, very, very, very small way. Because I think there's a fuzz pedal in it that really makes it, I don't know, reminiscent, I'd say. So that's pretty neat. And this album actually has a very interesting storyline. I think it's kind of like a concept album, but it's not. It's about like an alien coming down to Earth and stuff, and it's just, it's different, but it's very interesting. Panic at the Disco, this is their best album, which is Fever You Can't Sweat Out. And I feel like a lot of people would agree with me. I kind of want to rewatch the Live in Denver concert that they posted on YouTube, and they have the album on Spotify, which is kind of like shocking, but you know, cool. And then Fall Out Boy with Bang the Doldrums. I feel like Panic at the Disco and Fall Out Boy are two peas in a pod, and anytime I listen to them, they kind of have to go hand in hand, and they go together. Probably makes no sense, but it does to me. They're always just paired together in my mind, and you know. Here's a little fact about that song in particular. It was actually originally written for the Shrek the Third soundtrack, but it didn't get put in the movie. Pretty crazy, right? Okay, so next up, since this is the last time I'll be speaking, next up we have Escape the Fate with Situations, and that song's kind of corny, but I like corny songs, so deal with it. If you don't like it, that kind of sucks too. But, I also, if you couldn't tell, I only play songs from their first album. That's kind of telling, but then we have Alexis on Fire with Boiling Frogs, and I was actually researching the meaning of this song, and it's crazy. It's something about how frogs slowly get boiled alive, and I'm not getting into it, but just search up the title of the song. It's pretty interesting. So you're listening to Tea Time on CGM 99.1 FM, reaching higher ground in Windsor and Detroit. Situation!

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5: You've become a conservation biologist now. You're managing your landscape for particular goals, and then you choose the plants that are appropriate for those goals.
6: I'm speaking with Douglas Tallamy, author of How Can I Help? Saving Nature with Your Yard. He's professor in the Department of Entomology and Wildlife Ecology at the University of Delaware. I'm Sasha Lilly. So one of the things that you write about in How Can I Help is coppicing. And I wonder if you could tell our listeners what it is, because I was thinking about how do urban dwellers without much garden try and fit in things like an oak tree, which you say has enormous impact on the vast web of life in that area.
5: When you chop off a tree when it's 3 or 4 inches in diameter, depends on the species of the tree, but let's use the oak example. You cut it off pretty much at the base, and it will come up as a shrub. I mean, a number of sprouts will come off that stump. You've created a copse, and it's called coppicing. So you can do that forever. Your oak will look like a shrub. It'll be very dense. It'll never produce acorns, but it will produce a lot of foliage that would be helpful for that food web. And it allows you to get a tree that normally would be too large for your yard into a smaller space.
6: How does planting trees in groups increase their beneficial ecological effect, obviously beyond just that now there are more of them?
5: Right, a couple ways. First of all, one of the reasons people don't like to plant a big tree in the yard is they say it's going to fall over on my house. And a single tree is more likely to do that than if it's grouped in two or three. We call it a little oak grove or a cherry grove. They can be mixed species, but you plant them close enough together that their roots can intertwine and form a matrix of support underground. And it's much more difficult for storms to blow them over than single trees that can't lock their roots in with anything else. You're also creating a bigger target for the species that use those plants. It's easier for them to find. And that depends on where you live. But if you're in the center of a city and it's a long way from your oak to another one, the things that use that oak have to cross that distance. So you want to give them the biggest target that you can. Those are two reasons that you might want to consider more than one individual. And actually, if we're talking about oaks, they are wind pollinated and they're not going to pollinate themselves. So they need another individual to the female flowers on one oak tree will receive the pollen from another oak, but not from themselves. So you need another one if you're ever going to make acorns.
6: So if you plant one, you might look in your neighborhood to see if there's others not too far away?
5: Right, of the same species, not just any oak. We have 91 species of oaks in this country. That's why I say that. You've got to choose the right species.
6: In the autumn, many gardeners clean up their yards. They rake the leaves. They cut down their browning perennials for the winter. Is this a mistake?
5: Ecologically, yes, it's a mistake. The plants they're cutting back made seeds, presumably. So your black-eyed Susans, your goldenrods, those things make seeds if they bloom properly. And those are the seeds that our overwintering birds eat all winter long, mostly sparrows, juncos, things that do not go to our feeder. the goldfinches, they're hanging on those plants, eating those seeds all winter long. If you cut them back in October, you've removed that seed source for any local birds. So that's one reason to delay. Now, I understand, you know, they look like dead plants, and it looks like you're not meeting that cultural norm by keeping your property neat. But if you can hold off until early spring, maybe March, depending on where you live, in terms of removing the seed heads, the birds will thank you for that. Then when you cut them back, don't cut them back to the ground. Cut them back maybe 12, 15 inches off the ground, because those dead stems are where many of the native bees are going to build their nests the following summer. And they depend on those. So if you cut them back a foot off the ground, the new growth will grow up past those very quickly, and you won't even see the dead stalks. But if you're trying to help native bees, and all of our native bees need that help, then you want to leave that material as well.
6: Is there any value to cutting things down but leaving it around the plant, or does that not serve the same purpose?
5: It serves as mulch, which is good. But if you're trying to make nesting sites for bees, laying it on the ground means they get water soaked, and they won't be any good for that. The seeds, not sure. That could be okay, because the birds are good at foraging for seeds on the ground. A lot of people are cutting things back and standing them up, maybe tying them the way you would tie corn stalks at Halloween, and standing them up in the back. I don't know that anybody's ever studied how well that works, but it sounds good to me. Like that could be a viable alternative. Throwing them out is the worst option.
6: How long does it take for insects to find new native plants, especially if, you know, you put them in a yard and there are not a lot of native plants around you?
5: Yeah, that's a crucial piece of information. How far do those insects have to travel to find your new native plant? In general, insects move around a lot. They find them very quickly. And most yards are not so far removed from sources of insects that they can't be colonized pretty quickly. I know when we put the plants on our yard was mowed for hay when we moved in. So we were really starting from scratch. We had colonization right away. Now, there were specific things we were targeting, like the zebra swallowtail is a specialist on pawpaws. And the nearest pawpaw population to us was about 26 miles away. That's a good flight for the zebra swallowtail. But we did plant pawpaws. It took 9 years, but they finally did find them. And now we have zebra swallowtail populations. So sometimes you have to be patient, but typically they will find them.
6: I'd like to ask you about light pollution. There's growing awareness of the impact of light, especially in cities at night, on human health. Why is artificial light a danger for insects and other creatures?
5: Well, insects are attracted, most insects, I have to start to be specific here, are attracted to lights in the UV range, because that is largely the wavelength that is coming from the moon. So nocturnal insects that are flying around orient towards the moon, and if there are point sources of light coming from humans, they will fly towards them, and they don't leave. So they'll either fly around and until they exhaust themselves, or they sit on the wall and the birds eat them in the morning, but they're not doing what they're supposed to be doing in terms of their life cycle. So it's a huge hit on things like the moths that are laying the eggs that create the caterpillars that run the food web. It's also real impact on some of the insects that people love, like fireflies. There's an interesting study by Avalon Owens and Sarah Lewis recently that showed when you have lighting outdoors, the male fireflies, they'll flash, but the female fireflies won't answer them. So it disrupts the mating system completely. Now, the recommendation is that you should move from white lights to yellow lights, amber lights. And that does reduce insect mortality at lights a lot. But it doesn't impact the problem with fireflies, because the female still won't answer the male. And so if you really want to help your fireflies, no lighting is the answer. You can achieve that and still not worry about security systems by having a motion sensor, so it only turns on when there's movement in your yard. But if you really want to help the fireflies, that's what you need to do.
6: What can we do to encourage the native bee population? And is it a mistake? I know various people who've decided to keep honeybees as a way of cultivating pollinators, but since they're not a native, does that cause any problems?
5: Yeah, this is a tough one. You know, people are trying to do the right thing. They love their bee hobby. And of course, honeybees are important pollinators of a number of our crops, which are all non-native too. But if you're raising bees for fun or honey, you know, as a hobby, you're subsidizing a colony of thousands and thousands of bees. And those bees go out into the countryside looking for pollen and nectar. And in a typical countryside these days, we don't have nearly the amount of pollen and nectar we used to have because for all the reasons, you know, all that lawn and everything else, we've gotten rid of so many of our flowering plants. So those 4,000 species of native plants, I mean native bees, that did just about all the pollination in the entire continent before we brought honeybees over, are at a disadvantage. They have to compete with those honeybees, and there's more and more evidence that it's one of the factors contributing to native bee decline. So, you know, it's unfortunate because so many people like keeping bees, but just be aware there is a cost to our native bee populations when you do that.
6: You've been describing what you've been proposing, a different way of creating ecosystems in the yards we perhaps own, or the pots on our apartment window ledges, or people have farms. How does this model work in highly asphalted urban areas? Are pots of plants enough to make a difference?
5: Yes, they're enough to make a difference. You know, our migrating birds move right through cities. So if you have room for a tree, they are going to forage for caterpillars on that tree. The monarchs fly right through our cities. The native bees, there's a surprising number of native bees that are existing in our cities, and they're all looking for forage, for pollen and nectar. So I picture an apartment building with everybody's got a balcony. If you had container plants there, If that apartment building is really just a giant rock outcrop, as you see in nature, but there's little bits of plants growing throughout that rock outcrop, that's what it would be. And the wildlife in the cities would use those plants. Monarchs are extremely mobile. They will find them even if it's on the roof or five stories up. Our native bees are extremely mobile.
6: Well, tell us more about the oaks, just as an example of the way a keystone species works. How an oak tree would help, and in fact, how more than one oak tree, because what you're saying is it's really not enough just to say, well, I'm going to stick a milkweed in here and maybe put a couple other native species, that there actually has to be some kind of grouping of species to make really a difference.
5: Right. Let's think about what each property needs to accomplish ecologically if we're going to reach a sustainable relationship with Mother Nature, with the nature that supports us. Every landscape has to support pollinators. We talk about because they pollinate a third of our crops. It's really about a 12th of our crops. I don't like the crop argument because I hear people say, I don't live next to a farm, so I don't need any pollinators. Believe me, pollinators are more than about human agriculture. They're pollinating 80% of all plants and 90% of all flowering plants. So every single landscape that's out there needs to support pollinators. Every landscape has to manage the watershed in which it lies. Every landscape has to sequester carbon, capture carbon, pull that carbon dioxide out of the atmosphere, build plant tissues out of that carbon, and then pump the extra carbon into the soil for long-term storage. And finally, every landscape has to support the food web that supports all the animals around us. So you asked about oaks. Oaks do that better than all other plants combined. They're supporting, in the mid-Atlantic states where I live, they support 557 species of caterpillars. And if you compare that to a tulip tree, for example, it's another good native plant, it only supports 21 species. So there's huge differences among our native plants. That's why we focus on those keystones, those really important ones. Oaks are big trees. They're sequestering a lot of carbon. They've got huge root systems, so they're stabilizing the watershed. You know, oaks are wind pollinated, but pollinators use the pollen from oak catkins, even though they're not actually pollinating the oaks. So it actually supplies pollen for pollinators. But their biggest contribution, in my view, is their role in supporting the food web. They're making, you know, they're supporting lots and lots of species, but they're also making hundreds of them. So when that chickadee is looking for all those caterpillars in your yard, it's going to go to the oak first. Birders know if you're looking for warblers during migration, they're in the oak tree because that's where those caterpillars are. So it's outside, its contributions to local biodiversity are outsized compared to many other native plants.
6: Now, of course, some people might say, well, I don't have a very big yard. You know, I don't know if I can fit an oak in. And in fact, you make the argument that we would do better to plant more than just one. Perhaps you could spell that out, why quantity actually makes a difference here, and then what you would recommend for those who have limited space.
5: Well, keep in mind, you're not the only person doing this. So you might have a tiny property, but you're connected to another tiny property. It's connected to another tiny property. The object is to change the culture of landscaping so that everybody's contributing. If you only have room for one tree, I understand that, but your neighbor has room for one tree too, and you can build a population of productive trees in an entire neighborhood without too much trouble. If you really have a very small property, there are actually dwarf oaks. Dwarf chinkapin oak, Quercus prinoides is a good example, makes acorns when it's 5 feet tall. And if you live in an apartment, you can use container gardening. Doesn't have to be an oak tree. That's just the best. But there are all kinds of native plants that do well in containers that would help pollinators, help those migrating monarchs. Everybody can contribute.
6: Douglas Tallamy, he's a professor at the University of Delaware, where his work focuses on the ways insects live off of plants and that how that determines whether that provides food for diverse animal communities, for the ecosystem as a whole. Among his many books are Bringing Nature Home and Nature's Best Hope. And in this hour, we are featuring his book, How Can I Help? Saving Nature with Your Yard, which is a collection of 500 questions, or the answers to 500 questions that he has gotten about his proposal. He's the co-founder of Homegrown National Park. So this notion that if people all across the United States with their, whatever their capacities are, their yard, their garden, their roof, you know, deck, their flower pots in their windows, if they create spaces for biodiversity, particularly by putting in particular native plants, keystone species of native plants that disproportionately provide food for the food web, especially provide food for caterpillars, then in a sort of patchwork way, this can create not just sort of restore habitat, but create passageways for migrating animals through, you know, obviously what is incremental, but connected up could have a significant impact. That is what he argues. And in How Can I Help? He fields multiple questions that he gets in lectures and from the public about some of the nitty-gritty of how does one do this, and covering things like eradicating invasive species, or what to do with lawn, or how to deal with these questions of light, which can be deadly for insects, and a myriad series of questions are answered in that book. So We are featuring it, as I say, for a pledge of $160 in one go, or $60 or more a month as a sustainer. I'm Sasha Lilly. I am here to raise as much money as I possibly can in this hour. I want to encourage you to, if you're not already, become a sustainer. And I should say the way to do so is to go to kpfa.org or call 1-800-439-5732. Easy to remember as Hey KPFA. A sustainer is someone who signs up to give us basically money on the installment plan as an ongoing, sustained support for KPFA. It provides a steady stream of income coming our way, makes us less dependent on fund drives. So if that interests you, I really encourage you to consider doing it. If you're sustained already, you might consider upping your monthly donation. Think about what KPFA means to you and pledge accordingly. And to that end, I wanted to let you know that a listener in Moss Beach has contacted us with a challenge which is delimited by the end of this hour. Robert in Moss Beach has put up, has told us he will match your donation dollar for dollar up to $500 conditionally. And as I say, the condition is that we're able to make it before the hour is up, which is 10 minutes from now. So it is a fantastic time to call and pledge because your dollars are doubled. What you, in fact, will be giving us is more than what you take out of your pocket. And it is a terrific way to support KPFA, but it is a conditional and therefore somewhat precarious project. We either have to make the full $500 or offer the money back to Robert. I am not appealing to you to pledge for the entire thing. I'm asking you to do what you can collectively. If we come together collectively, we certainly can achieve this, making this match of $500. But if we're not able to do so, then sadly, $500 is no longer available to us. So I'm asking you to do what you can right now. kpfa.org, 1-800-439-5732. That's 1-800-HEY-KPFA. We have 9 minutes to go. Will you be the first person to call? 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That's 1-800-HEY-KPFA. In this hour, we've been featuring How Can I Help? Saving Nature with Your Yard. There are many thank you gifts, though, on offer. If you go to kpfa.org, you can see the different thank you gifts. But I think you realize that ultimately what you are getting is KPFA itself, is this source of unfettered, critical information that is so different than so much of what you get in the broadcast media and beyond. 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And Joy in Alameda, who pledged earlier in this hour. Thank you both. 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We now have $400 to raise in the match. 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That's 1-800-HEY-KPFA, kpfa.org. Will you step forward? Will you join your fellow listeners to support the work that we do here? One of the things that I appreciate in this whole discussion is, and I would say, I would generalize to KPFA as a whole, is that unlike in so many narratives that we get in the media and beyond it, nature is not something away from us, you know, something in a park, something in a reserve, but it is all around us. And therefore, we need to be thinking about ourselves as part of an ecosystem. And one of the things I really appreciate about KPFA is that it connects the dots between different issues. You know, there are many causes out there that are certainly worthy that you can give your money to. But KPFA goes beyond the single issues and shows how these various issues are actually connected to each other. It kind of brings to light the systems underpinning our society And I think that is tremendously valuable. It's a way of understanding the world that is not fragmented, but is holistic. And, you know, and part of the benefit of exactly that, the fact that KPFA allows us to see the world in its complexity and interconnection, to see economic systems in their complexity and interconnection, and politics, you know, power and money, and how they intersect, war, and the climate crisis, how they intersect, is not only does it make allow us to understand the world that we inhabit, but it also allows us to think about how to organize to change society. I think it's vitally important. So I'm asking you to step forward right now and pledge with this $500 challenge that is on the line. We have not more, I think it's about 5 minutes to go. I want to thank an anonymous donor in Oakland. Thank you so much for your pledge of support. And to David in Saratoga, who writes, I don't normally listen during this time of day, but I'm glad I caught today's guest and program. Sasha et al. Were excellent. Thank you so much, David. Thank you for your support. Will you join these listeners? Because we are getting closer to making this match, but we are not there yet. KPFA.org, 1-800-439-5732. That's 1-800-HEY-KPFA. I think we deserve a place where we can think deeply and differently about the world. And you know, there's so much we can see that is terrible and in need of rectification. But if all the media is just based on the outrages of the time, of the day, the 24-hour news cycle, you know, not only does it sort of obscure our vision of the world itself, but it also doesn't allow us a place to think, how can we change things? And what are the positive things that we can build on? I would say that KPFA is so valuable for that. And if you agree that having this space open is important, then I'm asking you to pledge right now, knowing that your dollars are doubled right now. We have less than 4 minutes to go, and we are about 2/3 of the way to making this match. So please, if you are able, can you step forward and support us right now? KPFA.org, 1-800-439-5732. That's 1-800-HEY-KPFA. As I say, many thank you gifts on offer, including the boat tour for a $500 pledge with KPFA's Liam O'Donohue of East Bay yesterday about the history of this area. Many, many thank you gifts, but obviously, ultimately, it is about KPFA. And I would say throughout its entire history, over three quarters of a century, KPFA has been incredibly valuable, but never so much as today, during these difficult and dark times. And if you think that the mission this radio station was based on is as important today as it was in the depths of the Cold War when this radio station was started, to have a source of information that's not beholden to corporate commercial interests, then I'm asking you right now in the less than 3 minutes that we have before the hour is up to pledge what you can. You know what that is? That might be $50. That might be $500. Whatever you can afford, I'm asking you to do it because your dollars are doubled thanks to Robert in Moss Beach. Your money goes so far here, I would hate for us to have to offer this money back to Robert. So I'm appealing to you to please step up and do what you can right now. KPFA.org, 1-800-439-5732. That's 1-800-HEY-KPFA. Thank you for that person on the line. We are getting close to the match. 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KPFA.org, 1-800-439-5732. That's 1-800-HEY-KPFA. KPFA is not owned by the billionaire class. KPFA is not owned by the media corporations that have an incredible power, a tiny concentration of ownership of media in the hands of a few, and now there are these sort of dynastic families who own the media, so much of the media in the United States. KPFA is different. That difference is palpable. 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

0: 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I'm running out of time. 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We are out of time. Thank you so much.
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0: Hello and welcome to HindiLink. I'm your host, Cam Wells. In this segment of our show, Selena Britton and Abby Gruff will be telling us a little bit about the CHD3 Foundation. So if you could introduce yourselves and tell me a little bit about the foundation, that'd be...
1: Sure. My name is Abby, and I'm on the board for the CHD3 Foundation, and I have a daughter who is 9 years old who has Snyder's Block Kampoa Syndrome.
0: For those who might not be as familiar, could you take me through a little bit of how the syndrome impacts?
1: Sure. Selena, do you want to introduce yourself first, and then we can do that?
2: Yeah. So my name is Selena Britton. I, too, am on the board for the CHD3 Foundation, and my daughter is also 9 and has Snyder's Block Kampoa Syndrome.
0: How exactly does the syndrome impact a person?
1: Yeah, so Snyder's Block Kampoa Syndrome is a mutation of the CHD3 gene, and it there's various things that it affects, but developmental delays, intellectual disabilities. A lot of people were kind of found because they had speech impairments. Do you have anything to add, Selena?
2: So basically, my understanding, and correct me if I'm wrong, Abby, it was barely found in 2018. So it's a fairly new disorder. So there's still research being done. At the point that, like, Abby, myself, and some of the other moms that are on the board found out that our kids had this disorder, it's all of the symptoms are kind of different. Because of this gene, it affects all areas of development. And so far, it's my understanding, every child that we know of so far has a different mutation. So every case looks slightly different. But it essentially affects all areas of development, causes speech and motor delays, learning differences, autism-related behavior, and

0: and physical impairments as well. So it's kind of a wide range of disability that it affects.
1: So that being said, with a host of symptoms, is there ever a risk of misdiagnosis?
0: Absolutely. I think so. Initially, like for me, my daughter did not get a diagnosis until she was 3. And I knew from the get-go that something was wrong. And I hate to say wrong because in my eyes, like, our kids are perfect. You know, that's how God made them. It's just different, I should say. And doctors were kind of like, you know, kids learn differently. Kids go at their own pace. And initially, my child was just labeled as autistic. She didn't talk at, you know, your typical time frame of talking. We just did sign language for the first few years of life. And that was kind of it. And I really had to push to get testing done. And it was several rounds of genetic testing before they caught it. And like I said, it was barely found in 2018. She was born in 2017. And so it was a few years until we actually got the diagnosis. And at that point, the geneticist that actually called us had never even heard of the disorder at that point.
2: Right. Yeah, we found out in 2018 as well. And we found out along with, like, Jerry Ann, who's on our board as well, her son was 18, and she was finding out at the same time. So it's very, very new. And I guess, like, the first diagnosis we got were kind of, I don't know what the right word is for this, but like she got like speech delay and visual impairment and a lot of diagnoses that were just based on like what we were seeing, but we didn't know what was causing it.
1: So for each of you, being parents of children with this disorder, how did you keep yourself strong through those just trying to slough it off sort of diagnoses?
2: Yeah, for me, it was really hard her first like year or two when I didn't know, are we going to catch up, you know, or are we going to, that was kind of the unknown was hardest for me, I guess. And we did a lot of therapy. We had a lot of doctor's appointments. So it was really hard for me because I was watching her get kind of poked and prodded when she was just so little. So, those first couple of years were really hard for me that way. But, my daughter is a really, really happy and affectionate little girl. And so, I mean, it was so much fun too, you know, with her growing up, but yeah, there was a lot of struggles with that too.
0: Yeah. So for me, I'm a teacher and I was actually teaching first grade at the time. Oh, my lights. I'm sorry. I have motion sensored lights in my classroom. So with my daughter, I kind of went into teacher mode. She wasn't hitting her milestones, and so I knew how important early intervention was. I kind of felt like our pediatrician was blowing us off a little bit. And, you know, I don't want to blame him saying he's blowing us off. I just think he was thinking, you know, every kid learns differently. It's still early. So I just reached out to diagnosticians and things within our school district and said, what do you suggest? Who do we go to? So, I mean, I guess to answer your question, it takes a village, a lot of support from different people, continuing to ask questions and not really stopping until you get an answer, and just really relying on family and friends who can support you and be there when you're crying and trying to figure it out and just not giving up.
1: So with the diagnosis having first been discovered only a few years ago, do you happen to know how many people are potentially affected?
2: Oh gosh, do you remember how many it is?
0: Yeah, I wrote it down, actually. I checked right before. So as of right now, there are 237 known cases worldwide.
1: So with the foundation's inception since 2018 and the work you've been doing, has there been any success moment or story that you've experienced that you'd like to share?
0: Do you want to go, Abby?
2: I don't have anything that's coming to my mind, so if you have something, go ahead.
0: Well, so for me, and I think I can speak for all of us when I say, like, it really blows my mind what some strong moms can do. And it started with moms. I'm not sure. I don't know if you know, Abby, who started the Facebook page.
2: So that was Emily. And then I was the second person to join.
0: Okay, so yeah. I would say you two were absolutely the most crucial in all of this. Because when I first got the diagnosis, I immediately, you know, got online before the geneticist had even called me. Like, I just opened my daughter's portal when the results came in, saw the diagnosis, and had already read everything there was on the internet to find before the geneticist even called. And at that point, I found the Facebook page. And that gave me so much hope, seeing that there are other people who are going through this. And it was the same stories. It was like the same things, the same struggles in pregnancies, the same delays. And just having that feeling of not feeling alone was a huge weight lifted off of us, for my family, for me. And that's kind of where it blew up from there. So I feel like Emily and Abby like had the biggest hand in all of that, getting that going and bringing awareness. And then it was just a group of moms who were like, okay, we need to take it a step further. Now this Facebook page has grown. Now we've got people who are fighting for answers and fighting for questions, you know, getting more out there, researched. And so then we were like, hey, we should start a foundation. And we really didn't know where to start. Honestly, again, I just got on Facebook and was like, hey, we're looking to start a foundation, but our issue is that we are not only nationwide, but we're worldwide. So how do we do that with the legalities of everything? And a friend of a friend reached out and said, hey, I'm an attorney and we can help you pro bono. So that's kind of where it all went from there. I mean, everything really just fell into place, and it's taken a village of people who have come together to make this foundation happen and really raise awareness. Dr. Campo has been phenomenal. He's been a huge support in our foundation. And I just think the momentum that we're finally gaining with all of this is something to really highlight. And I think it's strong moms. I think that's what it comes down to.
2: Yeah, the family connection is probably our biggest success, because it's not that we've done a ton yet. We're still trying to raise a lot of funds and kind of brainstorm what we want to do, how we want to bring awareness, how we want to help with research, how we want to do all these things. But the biggest thing, I think, is supporting families and for people to go to other families and say, hey, this is what we're experiencing. Does anybody else have this going on? And people can really reach out and support each other.
0: And you know what I think is really cool about that, too, is during COVID, that was really hard for me personally, because I didn't know how, you know, this could potentially affect our children. We really stayed at home. Mm-hmm. And I ended up connecting with a mom in Brazil through the Facebook page.
2: Yeah.
0: Who too was like stuck at home, really scared. And Facebook translates everything.
2: Mm-hmm.
0: And so we became really close and were able to talk through COVID and checked in every single day on each other and still kind of check in. And I just think that community aspect of it is really what helps us thrive, truthfully.
2: Well, yeah.
1: I'd thank you both for taking the time out to do this. But if you can stay on the line for a sec, that'd be great.
2: Thank you.
0: Absolutely.
1: In this segment of our show, Shelley Redman will be telling us a little bit about the Huntington Society. So what can you tell me about the work of the Society?
3: Okay.
1: Whenever you're ready.
3: Okay. Thanks so much, Cam. I thought before delving into the work of HSC, it's important for listeners to understand and be aware of what Huntington disease is. So HD, Huntington disease, is a rare neurodegenerative disease that affects one in every 7,000 Canadians, and approximately one in every 5,500 is at risk for developing the disease. And I think it's also really important to recognize that there's many, many more people that are touched by HD, either as a caregiver, a family member, or a friend. So each child of a parent with HD has a 50% chance of developing the disease. It usually occurs in between the ages of about 35 to 55, but it can occur in older adults, and about 10% of all HD cases are diagnosed before the age of 20. Those are called juvenile HD presentations, and they usually tend to progress faster. So HD is often described as having elements of Parkinson's, ALS, Alzheimer's, and schizophrenia all at the same time. And we currently have no medications that stop or slow the progression of HD.
1: So is there ever a risk of misdiagnosis given the host of symptoms?
3: So, it's easy to diagnose because, we're one of the few neurodegenerative disease that we know the cause. So they can do the genetic testing and know whether you're carrying the gene for it. So misdiagnosis often happens where there isn't specialist care with a neurologist that is, neurology in particular, but especially those that are specialists in HD or movement disorder care. If it is new to the family and they weren't aware of any previous family members affected, there may be many, many years where they don't think of HD as a possibility and go down that genetic testing route.
1: So how does the society reach out to those who could potentially benefit from their work? And can you give me a bit of an overview of what you folks do to provide support?
3: For sure. So we have social workers and psychotherapists and a child and youth practitioner that provides support clear across Canada, with the exception of Quebec. We have a sister organization in Quebec that we work alongside. So they provide support for individuals and families affected by HD. So they don't go out and solicit, our movement disorder clinics provide the information that HSC is there to provide support whenever and however somebody is needing it. We also have, our general phone line, and we have a special intake section on our website called ADME, where somebody, maybe they're just having a question and they don't want to become a client of ours, that they might prefer to just ask anonymously, ask a question or some support, provide some support. But we're there for anybody in the community or anybody who, whether they're living with HD or they're a carer, a spouse, a family member. And then we also provide support the healthcare community, and our emergency services, so our family services, social workers, and team members will go out to the community if the police service is struggling with somebody that's affected with HD and we could use some support. We have specialized support for emergency services. They'll also do in services in long-term care homes and in hospitals where somebody might be housed at the time with HD and it's not something that they have been familiar with.
1: So in your time with the society, is there any success moment or story that stands out for you you'd like to share?
3: Successes. We've had so many successes over the years. I think, one of our successes is our ability to increase our social work reach year over year. So we have increased our funding and hours for social workers. Is it enough? Never enough. If we could have twice as many social workers, family service team members out in the community, that would be fabulous. But I think, the work that they do, a huge success is around the awareness of HD. Advocacy, both, political advocacy, with the boots on the ground with the family services team is another huge success. And then I think the biggest success, and it's not our success, it's a global success, is the developments in HD research over the last number of years. We're seeing so many more people get into the space. And our own research funding program, we started it in 2003, and we've funded over $7.5 million in research funding. So we've provided funding for 37 research awards across 16 institutions in 7 provinces since 2003. And we continue to branch and develop our research offerings you know, both at the postdoc level when they're entered the field, as well as, you know, we're targeting people in the at the baccalaureate level so we can get more interest in the field early on.
1: Like to thank you for taking the time out to do this, but if you can stay on the line for a sec, that'd be great. HandyLink will be right back after these commercial messages, so stay tuned.
4: The Disability Studies Students Association is a small and tight-knit community of people who are passionate about and committed to representing and supporting disability studies students at the University of Windsor. The DSSA holds events on campus and in the community, like the annual Down Syndrome Day Walk, to raise funds for supporting organizations. If you would like to get involved or learn more, you can contact the Disability Studies Student Association directly at dssa@uwindsor.ca.
1: Welcome back to HandyLink. I'm your host, Cam Wells. Earlier in our show, Selena Britton and Abby Groth told us a little bit about the CHD3 Foundation, and we heard a little bit about the Huntington Society from Shelley Redmond. In this segment of our show, Donna Jodan will be telling us a little bit about her disability story.
5: So what can you tell me about your disability story?
6: I am vision impaired. I have been an advocate for decades. I have the dubious reputation of having taken the Canadian government to court over their inaccessible websites, and I was successful in my legal challenge. It was a charter challenge, and I also have the in 2015, I led a campaign to convince the government of the day to enact the Accessible Canada Act, which was enacted in 2019. I have my fingers in quite a few different pies. I truly believe that my work is all about making a better future for our kids. And this is what I continue to do through my own podcasts and through my other initiatives.
5: So when you filed suit against the Canadian government, what were some of the barriers on the website that made it inaccessible?
6: A lot of the fields were not accurately or properly or appropriately labeled. So like, for example, like the date field in most forms, whenever you entered the date, it was very difficult to enter said date, because, you know, you should enter something in YYMMDD, and not should, but in most cases, that's how it needs to be done. But in order for a vision impaired person to be able to do that, they really had to work at finding the appropriate number in order to enter it into the date field. In addition to which, graphics were not properly labeled. The fields and forms were not properly labeled. So it was awfully difficult to complete online forms. Those were some of the major drawbacks for inaccessible websites on the government's part.
5: So, in pushing for change, how did you keep yourself strong in moments when it might have seemed discouraging or a big task taking the government to accountability?
6: I think for me it was believing that what I was doing would benefit blind and vision impaired Canadians as a whole, surrounding myself with like-minded people. I'm not saying it was easy. It was not easy, but it was not for the faint of heart. And, you know, having faith and having, you know, believing in myself and praying very hard that what I was doing was the right thing.
5: So, that being said, since your push, is there any success moment or story that came from all this you'd like to share?
6: I'm not sure how, if I can ask you to clarify. You said successful story.
5: Just anything that that you've pushed for that's really come to fruition, or anything in your work that you've seen progress on.
6: I think it's easier in many ways for when I push for something that you see success in, that you are included in roundtables or that you are included in committees, but it doesn't necessarily mean that that success stops there. You know, you have to go forth and make sure that what you're saying, people are listening, not just including you on a committee or on a round table or in a round table because they have to. It's all about collaboration or engagement and collaboration. There's really no real story to success with anything as far as I'm concerned. Success is how you measure it. And I would say that some days you look at this and you say it has been successful. Other days you look at it and you say, well, I don't really think so. There's more work to be done.
5: So if you could see anything added to what's available for the blind and visually impaired community, what would it be?
6: Now, when you say something added, do you mean, can you tell me what, tell me a bit more?
5: In terms of available services, resources, just something.
1: A little bit more equal.
6: Definitely types of services are more accessible in that, you know, when you go to do certain things, it is easier to do. Like, it's easier to get support, it's easier to get help to complete forms online. However, there's a very interesting thing going on right now with the 2026 Statistics Canada census. And, you know, you receive a form in your mailbox, but the form for a blind person, vision impaired person is difficult. We can't read it. I cannot read it. I need help to have that form read to me. If I choose to go online and do, you know, the survey for the census, I have to get someone to give me that QR code by reading it from the form that I have received. And if I choose to do it online, which I have not chosen to do, because I think I'd rather do it by phone, then I'm stuck to a certain point. And what's happening right now is that persons who are blind and vision impaired are asking, where's the phone number? Who do we call? And I can tell you that by their ads on television, if there is a phone number to call, I don't know what it is because they're not telling us what it is. It may be on screen, but they're not telling us. So again, you know, you go forward by two steps, maybe you go back by one step. Services are accessible to a certain extent, but there's a lot more to be done. Accessible voting has come a long way, but still there is more work to be done. So, you know, when you look at success, you say to yourself, what is success? Does it mean we've progressed by steps, or does it mean it's just a little bit at a time?
1: Like to thank you for taking time out to do this, but if you can stay on the line for a sec, that'd be great.
6: Thank you.
1: Of course. I must say, my friends, I admire Donna's strength of will. It can be a very difficult thing to take to task any government agency, but the fact of the matter is, governments need to be accountable to their people. If something's inaccessible, it is by definition unfair. And expecting someone to be able to participate fully in any voting democratic process is just unreasonable if a person with a disability doesn't have the tools they need to do it confidentially and with equality. That is by no means to say that anything will ever be fully accessible, for one person's definition of accessible can differ widely from another's. It's not a matter of getting things perfect. It is a matter of taking steps in that direction. see how much progress we can make. But you cannot get to accessibility unless you listen to the needs of individuals with disabilities. You just can't do it. Telling them what they want is ultimately self-defeating and fosters resentment. Listening to what they want makes them feel validated, understood, accepted, and even encourages participation in processes of the community. For the truth of the matter is, a person with a disability has no less right to be counted as part of a census or to vote independently than anyone else. But are we giving them the resources and the opportunities to make this happen? It's the question that must always be on our minds, folks. It's accessible to me, but is it accessible to you? Are we, as a community, and as representatives, doing all we can for the disability population? Yeah, it might require overhauling a few in-place systems, but honestly, once the work is done, you'll find the turnout and the participation is so much better. And that is a step in the direction of equality. This has been HandyLink. I'm your host, Cam Wells, reminding you we're all equal. So get on out there and have yourselves a good one. Something tells me you've earned it, folks. We'll see you next week.
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0: Good afternoon. Welcome to another edition of Broken Speaker on CJM 99.1 FM. I'm your host, Garth. We got a lot going on this weekend. Tonight, we're on a boat with Bog Moss, Meander Green, and Brain Rust. It's going to be fun. Shout out to all the gig goers in Windsor who sold that show out. Just the support for our local bands is inspiring and lovely. We're going to have some fun on the boat. There's a little festival called Movement going on this weekend. So we're going to play some music that I've heard at Movement over the years. Some stuff hopefully we'll hear this weekend. So we're just going to get right into it here. But we're going to start with People Under the Stairs. I was lucky to see them at Movement back, I think it was probably about 2016 or 17. I believe it rained right before they played. But before the tragic passing, you know, losing a lot of hip-hop heads over the past 10 years has been kind of a bummer. But the music's there to celebrate and remember. So People Under the Stairs, The Outrage, here on CJM 99.1 FM, broadcasting to Windsor and Detroit.
1: Peace.

0: this for you. What?
1: Hey, my snakeskin jacket! Thanks, baby! Did I ever tell you that this here jacket represents a symbol of my individuality and my belief in personal freedom?
0: About 50,000 times. I got us a room at the Cape Fear. And guess what? Power Man's playing at the Hurricane.
1: Stabbing and steer.

0: Come here, doctor.
1: Hey, I gotta go. I'm working.
0: This is the mayor talking.
1: All right.
0: Doctor.
1: Come on, what?
0: Always do the right thing.
1: That's it?
0: That's it.
1: I got it. I'm gone.

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1: Can I ask you kind of a weird question?
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7: So before those messages, we closed out that pack with Bass Tracking, Adam Marshall, and that's off the White Mouse EP. We followed that up with Feed Me With Your Kiss from My Bloody Valentine. That's off their, I believe is their debut, isn't it? Isn't Anything? And then we followed that with Juan Atkins and Moritz von Oswald and the Borderland Project, and that's Rio that we heard off Borderland Transport. And following that, we heard the Submorphics, and that's Blast Off, and the Kyle Hall remix featuring Ian Fink. And we're going to hear another track featuring Ian Fink, and that's The Phases from Black Milk, and that's off of a Ceremonial. And I must confess, I did get tipped off to Ian Fink from our music director, Austin DiPietro. So he's got a new album coming out this weekend that I was just told. So yeah, you can look forward to that this Movement Weekend. 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

try back. Wow. 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

0: You probably don't think I'm a very nice guy. 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
1: Buddy, I think you're slime.
0: See, I got this problem. Cops don't like me, so I don't like cops. Well, give the man a hand. He's all yours.
2: Thank you.

Yeah.

And I yearned all week, baby, for you to come home. When you left.

When you left.

0: So we rented at that set with Viscosity, and that's DeWalta and Mike Shannon. Then we heard Danny Brown with Dance in the Water, and that's off of Atrocity Exhibition. Fine album there, and I love the name. We also heard Dog Days by Matthew Deere, and that's off of Leave Luck to Heaven. And the classic Shades of Jay from Moody Man, and that's off the Black Mahogany release of that one. We're going to hear some messages, and then we'll be back on Broken Speaker here on CJAM 99.1 FM, broadcasting to Windsor and Detroit.
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0: We got about another half hour here to burn on Broken Speaker, and then you're going to be hearing some Radio City's End with Pascal, my afternoon compadre here at CJAM. Let's get into, let's get some little Jeff Mills and Tony Allen going here. Now, this is going to be On the Run off of the Tomorrow Comes the Harvest release. This is something actually I slept on, and I just found this release recently, and it's fantastic. I love it. So a lot of the stuff Jeff Mills is doing these days is, I don't know, it's really working for me. It's maybe, I don't know. Yeah, it's Jeff Mills, man. Come on. All right, so Jeff Mills here on Broken Speaker.

0: So, where do you want out?
1: Who, me? My first? I don't know. Really, anywhere is fine.
0: Well, just give me an address or something, okay?
2: Tell you what. Go up 3 more streets, take a right, go 2 more blocks, drop this guy off on the next corner.
3: Where's that?
4: Well, I don't know either, but it's somewhere. And it's going to determine the course of the rest of your life. All ashore that's going ashore.

And in that pack, we also heard Borrowed Gear from Marcool, and that was released on Windsor's Own Minus. Well, I guess technically I think it's Portugal now. I don't know, I think. But I believe the little building that could is still there by the train station. We also heard Magda, Little Bad Habits, and that's a Minus release as well. And to close out the show here, let's get let's play a somewhat of a hit. We're going to hear Caribou with Can't Do Without You. And following that up, we're going to hear two releases from Cam Cushion. He's a local guy. If you know him, you know he's a good dude. He's got a new album coming out next week. So we've got two tracks for you today. We've got Proactive Mindset and Welcome to My Filter Bubble. And that'll be, I think it's coming out any day now, but latest next week. So you get a sneak peek here on Broken Speaker on CGM 99.1 FM. We've had a fun time playing some stuff we've heard in the past at Movement and some stuff we hope to hear in the future. And everybody have a great Movement weekend. We'll see you all over there.

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1: Drivers who use handheld devices such as cell phones are 4 times more likely to get into crashes serious enough to cause injury or even death. Brain injuries such as those caused by distracted driving kill more people under the age of 20 than any other causes combined. When you text and drive, you not only put your own life at risk, but the lives of others on the street around you. Go to leavethephonealone.ca, take the pledge to only drive and never text, and help to put an end to distracted driving. Everyone deserves to travel on our roads without fear.
2: 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And hi, my name's Pascal. I'm with you here till 4 p.m. And the show is Radio City Zen. And I play new music every week from as many different places on the planet as I can find. And played a lot of world music so far this show. We heard some new music from Thalman and Tilly Lautis from their new collaboration called Proto Mensch. And we heard two tracks, God is Lonelier and Warum. And then Adrian Sherwood, he's still making music, probably in his fourth decade now. He has a new release, Adrian Sherwood, African Head Charge, and the Speaker's Corner Quintet. They have a new kind of, I would call it an EP, it's four tracks. So, we heard Garden of Inspiration from that. And then heading to Africa, Tinawarian, they have a new release called Hogar. And we heard two tracks. I'm probably not, I'll do the best I can with pronunciation here. Amandriam Ahad Solan and Amandin Woder Nahor. Really nice couple of tracks there. Rawan Ghazi Mume and Frederick Oberland have a new collaboration out, and their album's called Eternal Life No End. We heard Dagger Eyes and Squeal of Swine. And next up, I'm going to play some Nassim Trash, Ala Trash. He has a new release called Bright Colors in a Dark Canvas, on a Dark Canvas. We'll hear two tracks, The Prelude and Ramat. And then two tracks from the Afro-Caribbean Jazz Collective. They have a new release called Cordato, and we'll hear A Sunday Kind of Day and Holanda Pa Usede. And then we'll hear something from guitarist and chanteuse Nicole McCabe. She has a new release called Color Theory, and we'll hear a track called Air Sign. And probably by that time, I'll be coming back on air to tell you about what's next. So please enjoy more new music on CJM.

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0: From New York, this is Democracy Now!
1: It's a genocide that's taking place that you people don't want to write about, but it's a terrible thing that's taking place, and farmers are being killed.
0: A year after President Trump falsely claimed there's a white genocide in South Africa, the Trump administration has closed the door to all refugees around the world except for white South Africans. Since October, the U.S. has resettled just over 6,000 refugees. All except three were from South Africa. We'll go to Johannesburg and also speak to the head of a refugee group suing Trump over the policy. Then a new study finds Trump's abrupt withdrawal of USAID funding has led to a sustained increase in violence across Africa.
2: So our study found that in addition to the devastating impacts in terms of health care around the world, the cuts to USAID also helped fuel a surge in protests, riots, armed conflict, and violence against civilians in many parts of Africa.
0: Finally, as students graduate from colleges and universities across the country, many schools are taking steps to silence pro-Palestinian voices at campus ceremonies, from canceling speakers to eliminating live speeches by students altogether. At the University of Michigan, the school's president issued a public apology after a professor delivered these remarks at commencement.
3: Sing for the pro-Palestinian student activists. Who have, over these past 2 years, opened our hearts to the injustice and inhumanity of Israel's war in Gaza.
0: We'll speak to a CUNY law school student and Rutgers professor, Nora Ericott. All that and more coming up. Welcome to Democracy Now!, democracynow.org, The War and Peace Report. I'm Amy Goodman. Iran says it's established a controlled maritime zone in the Strait of Hormuz that ships will not be able to transit without authorization from the newly created Persian Gulf Strait Authority. On Wednesday, Iran's Islamic Revolutionary Guard Corps said it had coordinated safe passage for 26 cargo ships and tankers, including the first shipment of Middle East oil to South Korea, since the U.S. and Israel launched strikes on Iran nearly 3 months ago. Iran is reportedly charging tolls of up to $2 million for passage through the strait to be paid in Chinese yuan or the cryptocurrency Bitcoin. Meanwhile, Iran's foreign ministry says it's reviewing the latest U.S. peace proposal after President Trump said he's willing to delay planned attacks on Iran for a few days while he awaits Iran's response. On Tuesday, Trump spoke by phone with Israeli Prime Minister Benjamin Netanyahu. Axios reports the Israeli leader left the meeting with his hair on fire after urging Trump to abandon diplomacy and resume bombing Iran. On Wednesday, Trump downplayed reports of friction between the two leaders and said Netanyahu would do whatever I want him to do, quote unquote.
4: I'm right now at 99% in Israel. I could run for prime minister. So maybe after I do this, I'll go to Israel, run for prime minister.
0: In Sudan, human rights monitors say an armed drone fired on a crowded market in West Kordofan province on Tuesday, killing 28 people and leaving dozens more wounded. Sudan's army denied the report, saying it doesn't target civilians or civilian infrastructure. The area is controlled by the rival Rapid Support Forces paramilitary group. Last week, the Global Food Insecurity Monitor, IPC, warned nearly 20 million people across Sudan face acute hunger this year, with more than 800,000 children at risk of severe malnutrition due to civil war, mass displacement, and collapsing food and health systems. The USS Nimitz Carrier Strike Group arrived in the Southern Caribbean Wednesday, the same day the Justice Department unsealed murder charges against the 94-year-old former Cuban president Raul Castro. The indictment accuses Castro of ordering the shootdown of two small planes operated by the Cuban-American exile group Brothers to the Rescue in 1996. President Trump has repeatedly threatened military action against Cuba, imposing a fuel blockade that's triggered severe blackouts, food shortages, and economic collapse across Cuba. This is Cuba's Deputy Foreign Minister, Carlos Fernandez de Castro.
5: Esta acusación This accusation carries an additional threat, given the well-known dark practice of the United States using accusations like this to take military action against sovereign states. Their justification is not justice. It is the use of the immense military power that the United States government possesses. And it must be clear that any attempt to use this excuse for action against these comrades within Cuba will be met with fierce resistance from the Cuban people.
0: Israel is continuing attacks on Lebanon despite the U.S. brokered ceasefire that was recently extended through June. Lebanon's national news agency reports Israeli attacks on Wednesday killed at least 8 people, including 5 killed in an airstrike on a village near Nabatea. Meanwhile, Lebanon's health ministry says the death toll from an air raid on the town of Deir Hanoun and Nar has risen to 14 killed and 3 wounded. The strike in southern Lebanon's Tyre district on Tuesday killed a family of 11, including 3 children, along with their parents and grandparents. Israeli settlers in the occupied West Bank have set up another illegal outpost in the Masafriyata district. On Wednesday, settlers backed by Israeli soldiers erected mobile homes surrounded by fortifications near Umm al-Khayr village. Such outposts are illegal under international law and violate Israeli zoning laws and court orders. Meanwhile, Palestinians in the city of Hahul say Israeli settlers attacked them with impunity Wednesday as Israeli soldiers looked on.
6: At 3 a.m., we were shocked when armed settlers assaulted us. They attacked the house, they burned 2 vehicles, and tried to burn a 3rd one. They also wrote racist graffiti on the walls. This happened with Israeli occupation forces in attendance.
0: In Gaza, Israeli drones and gunfire killed 4 more Palestinians and wounded several others over the last 24 hours. The WAHA news agency reports 2 Palestinians were killed in areas under Israeli military control in Rafah in southern Gaza. Another person was killed northeast of Khan Yunis, while a 4th was killed when an Israeli quadcopter drone dropped a bomb on a group of Palestinians in Beit Lahia in northern Gaza. Several others were injured in that attack. Israel's far-right National Security Minister Itamar Ben-Gvir posted a video of himself taunting hundreds of Global Samud flotilla activists who were abducted by Israel and international waters this week. The video shows dozens of men and women kneeling in rows with their foreheads to the ground and their hands zip-tied behind their back at the port of Ashdod. According to lawyers representing the flotilla, 3 activists were taken to the hospital as a result of Israeli violence. This is a portion of Ben-Gvir's video.
7: They came with much pride as big heroes. Look, look, see how they look now. Look, look at how they look now. Not heroes and not anything. Terror supporters. I tell Prime Minister Netanyahu, give them to me for much more time. Give them to us for the terrorist prisons. This is how it should look.
0: Ben-Gvir's video was roundly condemned around the world. Italy's Prime Minister Giorgia Meloni said, quote, it's inadmissible that these demonstrators, including many Italian citizens, are subjected to this treatment that violates human dignity, she said. Spain's foreign minister called Ben-Gvir's actions, quote, monstrous, disgraceful, and inhumane, unquote. It even drew criticism from U.S. Ambassador to Israel, Mike Huckabee, who described Ben-Gvir's behavior as despicable, saying the minister had, quote, betrayed the dignity of his nation, unquote. Huckabee's rare criticism came a day after the U.S. Treasury announced sanctions against organizers of the Gaza flotilla. Here in the United States, Elon Musk's private aerospace and artificial intelligence company, SpaceX, has confirmed plans to go public in what's likely to become the largest initial public offering in history. The plan could see SpaceX valuation reach $2 trillion, surpassing the 2020 IPO of the oil giant Saudi Aramco. It could see Elon Musk's majority stake in SpaceX rise in value to more than $600 billion, making him the first trillionaire in history. Meanwhile, OpenAI, the maker of ChatGPT, is set to file for an initial public offering in the coming weeks. The artificial intelligence company is valued at more than $850 billion by private investors and is working with Goldman Sachs and Morgan Stanley to prepare the paperwork. Separately, OpenAI rival Anthropic is preparing an IPO that could see its valuation top $1 trillion. Meta has sent layoff notices to about 8,000 1,000 workers, or 10% of the social media giant's workforce. Another 7,000 Meta workers will be reassigned to new artificial intelligence initiatives. The layoffs come just weeks after CEO Mark Zuckerberg confirmed in an all-hands meeting that Meta is using an artificial intelligence data tracking program to train an AI model that will replace many of its workers. A recording of Zuckerberg's comments was obtained by the news organization More Perfect Union.
8: So we're in a phase where basically the AI models learn from having really, from watching really smart people do things. And if you're trying to get it to be able to do certain capabilities, having it be able to observe really smart people doing those things is very important.
0: Vermont's independent Senator Bernie Sanders and Democratic Congress member Summer Lee unveiled new legislation Wednesday to abolish super PACs, which allow corporations and wealthy individuals to spend an unlimited amount of money on U.S. elections. Their bill would cap super PAC donations from individuals at $5,000. This is Democratic Congress member Lee.
9: But right now, we can take a step to ensure that super PACs, that super billionaires, are no longer able to buy our election. And we have to call it what it is. If we will have a democracy, we have to reject an oligarchy.
0: The late-night comedian Stephen Colbert signs off tonight on the final broadcast of The Late Show. Following his 11-year run on CBS, The Late Show had broadcast from Ed Sullivan Theater in Manhattan. Before him, it was Letterman, since 1993. Its cancellation came even though Colbert was consistently the top-rated late-night host. Last July, CBS cited financial reasons for canceling The Late Show. As CBS parent company Paramount sought the Trump administration's support for a controversial merger with Skydance, and after Trump repeatedly called for Colbert to be fired. The merger was approved just 1 week after CBS announced Colbert's ouster. Colbert's late-night competitor on ABC, Jimmy Kimmel, said he will not record his own program today out of respect for Colbert's final show. Paramount Skydance is now seeking approval from the Trump administration to acquire Warner Brothers Discovery, which would give the company control of CNN, HBO, CBS, and other media properties as well. And in Bolivia, there are growing calls for the center-right president, Rodrigo Paz Pereira, to step down. For 2 weeks, demonstrations led by the Bolivian Workers' Central, peasant unions and miners have clashed with police in the capital, La Paz. Their blockade has led to empty markets and depleted reserves of medical supplies, including oxygen for hospital patients. The U.S. Deputy Secretary of State, Christopher Landau, characterized the protests as an ongoing coup d'etat. Bolivia is suffering its worst economic crisis in 40 years amidst fuel shortages and rising inflation. Bolivia's presidential spokesperson is claiming Evo Morales, Bolivia's former president, is fueling the protests, which Morales denies. This is a Bolivian miner who joined the protests.
10: We do not want dialogue or anything. We only want the resignation of the president no matter what. He leaves the good way or he leaves with social upheaval.
0: And those are some of the headlines. This is Democracy Now!, democracynow.org, The War and Peace Report. I'm Amy Goodman.
11: And I'm Nermeen Sheikh. Welcome to our listeners and viewers across the country and around the world. The Trump administration is advancing plans to increase the number of white South Africans it admits to the United States as refugees in the coming months. The proposal would see an additional 10,000 white South Africans resettled into the U.S., even as the Trump administration continues to block the entry of refugees from other countries. The U.S. has resettled just over 6,000 refugees between October and April, and all except three were from South Africa. Under Trump's new proposal, which was submitted to Congress, the U.S. would lift its record-low refugee admissions figure for the year from 7,500 to 17,500, with the additional openings reserved for Afrikaners. Trump has falsely claimed they face racial persecution and genocide. This is President Trump speaking last December.
1: It's a genocide that's taking place that you people don't want to write about, but it's a terrible thing that's taking place. And farmers are being killed. They happen to be white. But whether they're white or black makes no difference to me. But white farmers are being brutally killed, and their land is being confiscated in South Africa.
0: The claims of a white genocide and racial violence have been rejected by the UN Human Rights Office, among others. For more, we're joined by two guests. Lebohang Pekko is a senior research fellow and political economist at the Trade Collective Think Tank and a professor of practice at the University of Johannesburg, joining us from Johannesburg. And in Washington, D.C., Sharif Ali joins us, president of the International Refugee Assistance Project, which is currently litigating a class-action lawsuit challenging the Trump administration's dismantling of the United States refugee program. Let's begin with you, your lawsuit. Explain what it is. It will shock people to know, Sharif Ali, that 6,000 refugees have been accepted, incredibly record-low number of refugees from around the world, but in fact, not from around the world. Only from South Africa, except for three. Can you explain what's going on? And now President Trump wants to lift the Trump administration cap, but only to allow in whites, more white South Africans.
12: Yeah, thank you so much for having me. What I could explain is that on his day of inauguration, he issued an executive order to suspend the U.S. refugee admissions program. And we've been in litigation since with the Pasito versus Trump case to reopen this program, which is so vital. What's happening is not only that they're allowing just this one population coming into the U.S., but it's happening to impact the lives of thousands of other people who have went through years of vetting, who have went through years of persecution and violence and trying to find safety. For instance, there's been 12,000 people prior to this executive order that were conditionally approved for travel. Those are people that had sold all of their belongings. They are people who left their home. There are people now that don't know where they're going, and in fact, many of them are not even able to work in the countries of first asylum in which they reside in currently. There's also over 100,000 people that were also going forward with the process of resettling in the United States. Now they are stuck and they're in limbo while we are processing resettlement cases for white Afrikaners at a record pace. This program has never been a fast program, and it's being expedited for just this one population. What I could tell you is this is a very clear racism, where only one group that tends to be white is allowed in the country, while you have black, brown, people of Muslim origin and other nationalities and religious minorities are being told that they cannot come into this country.
11: And Dr. Pekko, if you could respond to this proposal by Trump and actually explain what the situation is in South Africa, this claim of his that there's a white genocide and that white Afrikaners are being persecuted in the country.
13: Thank you, and to your guests as well. So I think that one of the things that we can agree on globally is that there is no white genocide in South Africa. And I think the irony that isn't lost on many of us is that this comes at a time when there is an actual genocide being purported upon, you know, several people across the Gaza Strip, Palestine, Iran, and so forth. And it also has to do, really, we need to situate this within a few things. One is the rehabilitation of white victimhood. This is also to do with the delegitimization of African sovereignty and black majority rule. It's also important that this is also linked to demographic panic and the global shift to the right, the alt-right replacement theory and so forth. And this leads to the kind of hostility of migration from the majority world, as my co-panelist has already illuminated. I think the danger of this is also that this links to very strong anti-black politics and anti-blackness, even though President Trump claims that he wouldn't care if there were black farmers. The truth is that in this country, there is crime and there are, you know, killings and murders and like in any country and anywhere in the world. One of the crises that we do have is certainly one of criminal justice and of criminal, you know, of crime statistics and high rates of the different sorts of social ills and social violences. Those are not racialized. Those are to do with the economies of scale. Those are to do with exclusion. Those those to do with unemployment, those to do with people being desperate, and those also to do with structural failures that we have inherited from the pre-1994 dispensation, which has meant that there are millions of people in this country who are not only unemployed but unemployable, who have never found a place for themselves in this economy. We also have a history of violence, which was state-sanctioned violence, by the way, and the way that our own personal politics, inter-party politics, reproduced that violence, and was also oftentimes fomented by the invisible hand of the state. So to say that this is now coming down to a white genocide is also trying to rewrite history and trying to re-inscript the moral authority of our victory over settler colonialism as one that is something that is sinister. And that's the most egregious form of white revisionism.
11: Well, let's go to what the administration, what the South African president, Cyril Ramaphosa, said, refuting Trump's claims that white people are being persecuted in his country, calling it a, quote, completely false narrative. Speaking at the Africa CEO Forum in Abidjan, Côte d'Ivoire, Ramaphosa recounted a conversation he had with Trump about the situation in his country.
14: I had a conversation with President Trump on the phone, and he said, what's happening down there? And I said, President, what you've been told by those people who are opposed to transformation back home in South Africa is not true. And I added to him, I said, we were well taught by Nelson Mandela and other iconic leaders like Oliver Tambo on how to continue to build a united nation out of the diverse groupings that we have in South Africa. We're the only country on the continent where the colonizers came to stay, and we have never driven them out of our country. So they are staying, and they're making great progress. It's a fringe grouping that does not have a lot of support, that is anti-transformation and anti-change, that would actually prefer to see South Africa going back to apartheid type of policies.
11: So that's President Ramaphosa speaking last year. You mentioned, Dr. Peko, the ongoing genocide, the genocide that is in fact occurring and has occurred. If you could talk about the context in which the U.S., the Trump administration, has made this decision, namely South Africa's move in December 2023, to the International Court of Justice, initiating a genocide case against Israel. Was that relevant?
13: It's extremely relevant. I mean, I think we agree that there is no white genocide in South Africa. There is, however, a global machinery that continues to normalize imperial wars, occupation, and the suffering of black and brown people. And what we are seeing is that whiteness is being recast as endangered, while Palestinians and Syrians and Sudanese and Congolese and other people who are facing massive violences and displacement and dispossession are denied equal global sympathy. And clearly what South Africa's stand that the ICJ does is it tries to rehumanize and to recenter a moral and a judicial ethic around what humanity should be centering. And that is really to state that if we say never again, as people ourselves who were dispossessed, who were occupied, who were the first settler, the first apartheid state, per se, formally inscribed by, judicially. It is no doubt that certainly this seems to have come at a time when, in the same breath, there is a move towards the alt-right, the MAGA discourse, which is about replacement theory and which is absolutely about displacing the idea that the idea that anything other than whiteness is normative. President Trump and the Trump administration have made it very clear that they are very unhappy with our stand at the ICJ, which has now, of course, been accompanied by several other countries. However, this will not be the end of it, because this is not just about South Africa versus the U.S. It is really about a human ethic. It is really about an anti-imperial ethic. And it's really about an ethic that should really place us at the center of a new form of internationalism and a new form of compassion, and also to really move away from the kind of bullying, imperial bullying that seems to be taking place as re-inscripted by President Trump, and trying to then weaponize the stand that countries like South Africa have taken against the genocide, the real genocide that's taking place in Palestine.
0: Lavang Peko, I wanted to ask you about what's called the PayPal Mafia and the people who surround President Trump and Vice President J.D. Vance. You've got Peter Thiel, the South African, longtime J.D. Vance patron, educated in the South African town of Swakopmund, that at the time he lived there, incredibly racist, with Hitler's birthday celebrated, people greeting each other with Nazi salutes when Thiel was living there. And, of course, it was very similar to what we saw another South African, Elon Musk, do at one of those rallies where, you know, he had that stiff arm salute and everyone questioned, was this a Nazi salute? So you have Peter Thiel, you have David Sachs, and you have Elon Musk. These are the people that are very close to Trump and J.D. Vance. Talk about who he is informed by.
13: So, I mean, you're quite right. All of these, it's a really weird coincidence of history and geopolitics that he's happened to be surrounded by these tech bros, these tech apartheid bros, really. Peter Thiel, Elon Musk, David Sachs, Reid Hoffman as well, and all of whom have these different connections with South Africa, Southern Africa as well. It's really important because what they also represent is tech capital. They represent libertarianism. They represent a really rabid form of white nationalism. They also represent a form of rabid surveillance capital, surveillance politics, which is shrouded in this idea of statelessness and the idea that that the state should not intervene entirely and too deeply into the business and corporate. But they also then link this with defense technology and really a putrid kind of anti-liberal libertarian politics, which purport again to be beyond politics. And yet all of them, have said things around so-called anti-wokeness, very, very problematic terminology. They have a hostility to regulation. They have an anti-DEI agenda. And we've seen Elon Musk trying to muscle his way and that Starlink thing of his into African markets, South African markets, as though we don't have Wi-Fi already. And they also push these really ugly civilizational decline narratives. And it's really problematic and troubling that none of them, as far as I know, are per se deeply rooted in political science or sociology or political philosophizing, which would give them such a strong grasp of this civilizational crisis. But they also speak to strong state politics when it protects capital or their own geopolitical interests. And a weird coincidence that these five apartheid tech bros happen to have configured around, Donald Trump.
11: Well, Sherif Ali, as the Trump administration increases, I mean, what was an unprecedented a number that was so low of refugee admissions to the U.S., he's increasing this number only for white South Africans. Could you explain what the situation is of all of the refugees fleeing absolutely devastating conditions from Syria to the DRC to Afghanistan, and what their fate is in light of what the Trump administration has done and is continuing to do now with this increase exclusively for white South Africans?
12: Thank you. Their fate is changing on a daily basis, and the fact that their status is in limbo has created more uncertainty and ambiguity in their lives, and they're suffering considerably. Their vulnerability levels are increasing at a very tremendous level. I was in Jordan and Lebanon in December, meeting with our teams and seeing and talking to our clients and learning about the work that the experiences that they're facing. Unfortunately, their vulnerability levels are increasing. So what you're seeing is that people who were planning on resettling and moving and finding safety have actually found themselves less employable, without work authorizations, without safety. In Jordan specifically, there was an increase in homelessness, which has led to

0: not been able to be processed and come to America. These are part of the exceptions that the Ninth Circuit required and Congress requires of the U.S. government to fulfill. People who are from religious minorities, people who have family that are refugees, people who are wartime allies. And yet now we have a group of Afghans in a camp in Qatar who are waiting to be resettled. And the rumor is that they will be resettled in the Democratic Republic of Congo, where they have no connection, where they have no relationship to the country, where they were not planning or to resettle there, and where there's currently a major Ebola outbreak. I just want to show you that there is a real disregard for the humanity of this. Over 117 million people in the world today are displaced. 45 million of them are refugees. America takes a fraction of those people into their country, into our country, and those people are now just left to fend for themselves in a society that's not helping them.
1: Sharif Ali, I want to thank you for being with us. President of IRAP, the International Refugee Assistance Program, which is currently suing the Trump administration over the dismantling of the U.S. refugee program. And Lepa Hongpeko, Senior Research Fellow and Political Economist at the Trade Collective Think Tank, Professor of Practice at the University of Johannesburg, speaking to us from Johannesburg, South Africa. Coming up, a new study finds Trump's abrupt withdrawal of USAID funding has led to an increase in violence across Africa. Stay with us.

0: Fatoumata Diarra at our Democracy Now! Studio. This is Democracy Now!, democracynow.org. I'm Amy Goodman with Nermeen Sheikh.
1: Did the abrupt defunding and dismantling of USAID, the decades-old U.S. humanitarian aid agency, have an impact on violence? Well, researchers sought to answer that question and examined data from across Africa. They've just published their results in the journal Science, concluding, quote, the abrupt withdrawal of USAID led to a significant and sustained increase in conflict across Africa's most USAID-dependent regions. Before it was shuttered by the Trump administration, the agency was the world's largest provider of aid, active in over 100 countries.
0: For more, we're joined by one of the study's authors. Austin Wright is Associate Professor of Public Policy at University of Chicago, co-author of the research article just out in Science headlined, Aiding Peace or Conflict, the Impact of USAID Cuts on Violence. If you could start off by explaining what you found, Professor Wright. This issue of the abrupt withdrawal of USAID led to a significant and sustained increase in conflict across Africa's most USAID-dependent regions. Can you elaborate?
2: Sure. So first off, thank you for having me and for amplifying the sobering findings of our research. You know, what we were able to do is to document, you know, information on the incidence of conflict activity, and that ranges from riots and protests to armed conflict to violence against civilians across more than 870 subregions in Africa. We're then able to link that with the location of where USAID was present and operational years ago, and leverage that information to understand the impact that the shutdown had. And indeed, as you mentioned already, what we find is

0: is a large increase in violence in the months immediately after the shutdown occurred. And unfortunately, although we're able to extend the data out only for a period of time, we have yet to find a significant reduction in those effects over time, which means they continue to accumulate even now.
1: Well, there have been a lot, Professor Wright, of inquiries and findings about the effects of the cuts in aid, in USAID, but in humanitarian terms, but never in the context of violence. So what prompted this investigation?
0: Yeah, so that's an excellent point. You know, prior research, including some work that was published in The Lancet, has focused on measures like excess death, the impact of the shutdown of humanitarian relief on healthcare systems, and those are certainly important dynamics. But, you know, when USAID was initially conceived by John F. Kennedy, the aim there was an alternate version of putting America first, and that was creating the sort of economic and political opportunities for the rest of the world to flourish in the image of the U.S. And that includes the building of institutions and an explicit focus on stabilization. And so our project aimed at understanding another layer of those consequences of the cut, which was the conflict environment. And unfortunately, what we found is that that shutdown had these large effects. And to, you know, help your listeners and viewers understand what we mean by large effects, these are often double-digit percentage increases in the incidence, severity, and lethality of violence across Africa in the affected regions. And I would say that the only silver lining element here is that in the places where USAID's work was largely achieved, those areas were able to withstand the storm created by that shutdown. But unfortunately, in a lot of other regions, the project was not yet finished.
1: And did you make in the study, do you make a causal argument? In other words, that because the aid was cut, violence increased, or it was more of a correlation? In other words, the two happened to coincide, but you don't know precisely what the connection was or is.
0: Yes, this is the, you know, I think this is a really important question, and I would encourage everyone, especially these days, to be very skeptical of, you know, the facts that are shared. And what I can assure you is that although the paper itself is only a few pages, the work that went into assessing all of the alternate mechanisms that could have been driving this effect amounts to roughly a book that most of the readers aren't going to actually see. And what we can effectively rule out are a number of potential sources of bias that could, as you point out, have led this to be a correlation rather than a causal relationship. And so I think we're rather bullish, ultimately, that what we've identified is a credible effect of the timing of the shutdown on violence.
2: Austin Wright, we want to thank you so much for being with us, Associate Professor of Public Policy at the University of Chicago, co-author of the research article just out in Science magazine, headlined Aiding Peace or Conflict, the Impact of USAID Cuts on Violence. Coming up, as students graduate from colleges and universities across the United States, many schools are taking steps to silence pro-Palestinian voices at campus ceremonies, from canceling speakers to eliminating live speeches by students and alum altogether. Stay with us.

0: Troy Parsons and Howard John Pierce. This is Democracy Now!, democracynow.org, The War and Peace Report. I'm Amy Goodman with Nermeen Sheikh.
1: As colleges and universities hold graduation ceremonies across the United States, many schools are attempting to silence pro-Palestinian voices from those commemorations, from canceling speakers to eliminating live student speeches altogether. This comes at a time of increasing repression of campus activism supporting Palestine. The group Palestine Legal recently revealed it now receives 300% more requests for legal help than it did before 2023, with the overwhelming majority of requests coming from students and college faculty.
0: Earlier this month, the University of Michigan's president issued a public apology after a professor, Derek Peterson, praised pro-Palestinian students during his commencement address. These are some of Professor Peterson's remarks.
2: Sing for Moritz Levy, the first Jewish professor at the University of Michigan. Appointed professor of French in 1896, he was to open the doors of this great university to generations of Jewish students who found in Ann Arbor a safe haven from the anti-Semitism of East Coast universities. Sing for the students of the Black Action Movement, whose members demanded a curriculum that would reflect the experience and identity of Black people in this country. Sing for the pro-Palestinian student activists. Who have, over these past 2 years, opened our hearts to the injustice and inhumanity of Israel's war in Gaza. The greatness of this institution does not only rest on the shoulders and on the accomplishments of our student athletes, who deserve all the congratulations we can offer them. But the greatness of this university rests also on the courage and the conviction of student activists who have pushed this university down the path toward justice.
1: That was University of Michigan Professor Derek Peterson. University President Domenico Grasso later called those remarks hurtful and insensitive to many members of our community. Separately, Rutgers University withdrew an invitation to the biotech CEO, Rami Elghandour, to give a graduation address. Last week, Elghandour recorded a video reading the speech he'd planned to give at the Rutgers Engineering School convocation.
3: Kindness is having empathy for others who may not have a voice. It's why I care so much and speak so often about so many issues that don't directly impact me. I've spoken up about ICE, Palestine, Black Lives, abortion, and gender equity. It's why I got into the film business and I'm supporting stories to amplify the voice of the voiceless, like Hind Rajab. And of all these topics, I've only received pushback on Palestine. Multiple attempts to censor me or get me fired. Totally a coincidence the speech was canceled over Palestine, right? But it's also the topic where I received the most support by far. I refuse to yield because I believe in the cause. And like Superman, I believe in truth, justice, and the American way.
0: That was biotech CEO Rami Elghandour reading the graduation speech he was disinvited from giving at Rutgers. We're joined now by two guests. Noura Erekat is a Palestinian human rights attorney and a professor at Rutgers University. This week, she helped organize a people's convocation for Palestine, where Rami Elghandour spoke. We're also joined by Shivani Desai, a graduating member of CUNY Law School Class of 2026 and a member of CUNY Law Students for Justice in Palestine. For the third year in a row, CUNY Law School will have no student graduation speakers. I want to begin with Professor Noura Erekat. So this, we covered this controversy last week. We had the CEO, Rami Elghandour, in our studio, where he had just been canceled, his address to the Rutgers Engineering School. But then talk about the alternative ceremony you set up and what this meant, the thousands, tens of thousands of students who wrote objecting, not to mention the faculty groups and so many faculty at Rutgers.
4: Good morning, Amy, and thank you so much. Yes, we organized a People's Convocation for Palestine. We organized it in 9 days to be able to celebrate all of our students, and not just the few students who the administration and the Board of Governors decided whose feelings mattered more than the material conditions our students are enduring. Rutgers has 70,000 students across 3 campuses. About 10% of those students are Muslim. Something like 15% are Arab, Palestinian, and Muslim. Thousands of our students are immigrants, asylum seekers. They are of Black descent, Latinx origin. They are a diverse population who together constitute the many who are opposed to genocide. Rutgers is the largest public school in New Jersey and should be representative of that population. And in this instant, when Rami would have spoken for thousands of those students, the university decided to prioritize the feelings of a few in a OPOC process for which there was no due process or review. The student, the faculty senate issued a censor of the dean. The union issued a resolution demanding the reinstatement of Rami. The School of Engineering collected 1,300 plus letters. Professor Troy Shinrod, a professor of engineering, attempted to deliver those letters to the School of Engineering, and police, almost a dozen police, blocked him from entering his own building. They are telling us that democracy doesn't matter and won't work here. And this continues a legacy at Rutgers. In 2024, our Center for Islamic Life at Rutgers, New Jersey also happens to be the 4th largest populations of Muslims in the United States. The Center for Islamic Life was vandalized. Islamic objects were vandalized and destroyed. The Palestinian flag was stolen. Have you heard about it? There was no media hullabaloo over it. There were no Senate hearings over it. In fact, our former president, Jonathan Holloway, during the Senate hearings was not asked about that, but only asked about anti-Semitism. And he didn't raise that concern. So our alternative convocation was a refusal to submit to this dictate in this moment that's telling us that democracy doesn't matter. Our students are being told that your families, your Palestinian families are expected to suffer and die, and you should be okay with it. One of our graduates, Dr. Omar Abu Atiyeh, who was the 2025 Rhodes Scholar, the 2026 Truman Scholar, Rutgers is so proud of him. They have blasted his face everywhere, including at Newark International Airport, has family in Gaza. And he told us at the alternative convocation that Rutgers wants his excellence, but not him. I'm a full professor at Rutgers. My cousin Ahmed was assassinated and killed at an illegal checkpoint in 2020. His body continues to be held in a freezer at Greensburg Forensic Institute, associated with Tel Aviv University. Rutgers has an MOU with Tel Aviv University. They are telling me that they want my excellence without me being able to protest this cruelty, this depravity that happens against my own family. This also reflects the fact that Rutgers has mobilized the students in 2024. 80% of them voted for divestment from Tel Aviv to end the MOU with Tel Aviv University, to disinvest from corporations that are invested in death making and apartheid and in genocide. The faculty union and the adjunct union voted by 58% for divestment. The fact that they are telling us that democracy doesn't matter should scare everyone. This is not just about Palestine, but they are telling us that there is a future they want to mold, and we cannot participate in forging that future. In this moment, We have actually worked tirelessly to create these conditions. And now because they can't play with us, so to speak, in this open playground of free speech, of democratic participation, they want to subvert it altogether. We are not the lowest hanging fruit as Palestinians. We are the canary in the coal mine. We are the Trojan horse to bring in these policies that will affect everyone. As your other student will tell you now, not only did CUNY Law cancel the three speakers, but NYU this year canceled 13 plus culture identity graduations. University of Texas Austin has dismantled Black studies, women's studies, as well as Latinx programming. Again, Palestinians here are the front line, not the lowest hanging fruit.
1: So, Shivani Desai, you are a graduating member of CUNY Law School of the City University of New York. Yes. CUNY Law has not had a student speaker at commencement for 3 years in a row. Correct. You'll be graduating, in fact, today, just a couple of hours from now. Could you explain what's been happening there, why there hasn't been a student speaker at graduation, and what's going to happen today at your ceremony?
5: Yes, definitely. Thank you so much for having me. So, of course, I'm going to graduation right after this, and this will be the third graduation and commencement ceremony in a row where we do not have a student speaker, we do not have a faculty speaker, and we do not have a live stream commencement. So CUNY Law not only denied us of the chance to hear from a fellow classmate that we would democratically elect to hear about their vision for our work and the world, they also denied us of our chance to hear from mentors that we find brilliant that we want to hear from through the faculty speech, and they denied us from a live stream commencement so that people who come from diaspora and collectivist communities could share this moment with their family across the world. They took all of that away from us, and they took that away specifically because of Palestine repression.
0: I want to say, Shivani, that you are wearing your graduation gown.
5: Yes.
0: And your stole, and that stole says Palestine on it. You're going to graduation right from our broadcast?
5: Yes. I'm going straight to graduation from this broadcast. And, you know, the reason I'm here and I'm so excited and passionate to speak is that I'm representing a large and vast coalition across the graduating class of 2026 and across the other years of our grade, because we entered school in the fall of 2023. We entered school, and this iteration of the genocide following decades of occupation began. We were 1Ls when the genocide began. We were 1Ls when we faced brutalization at the encampment. We were in our second year when we watched green card holders and student visa holders get arrested and detained for their Palestine speech. And we were in our third year when we watched this ICE escalate its reign of terror across this country and watched the NYPD face more brutalization. We have been through a lot of brutalization, and we know that our school and our country is funding Israel's war crimes and genocides. CUNY Law has blood on its hands. It has money in Lockheed Martin, Northrop Grumman, and other corporations and companies that are war profiteers and weapons manufacturers. And so we don't consent to our tuition dollars going to this genocide. We have never consented to it. CUNY Law and across the CUNY system, they have tried to silence us. One thing we want to note is that CUNY Law is just one example of repression across CUNY. So across the CUNY system, we've seen this kind of silencing of Palestinian activism. At City College, Hadika had her senior year stolen from her for her leadership in Palestine activism. At Brooklyn College, the Students for Justice in Palestine chapter is facing arbitrary Henderson rules and protest rules that only affect them. At the College of Staten Island, the valedictorian is a Palestinian, and they had their speech revoked as well. And then there are four faculty members that were fired for their speech in support of Palestine, and they have also been facing a lot of retaliation. Three of them are back, but we're still waiting for one more.
0: And I wanted to say, talking about professors speaking out, following up on the clip we played of Professor Derek Peterson at the University of Michigan, looking at the publication Inside Higher Ed, they said, Professor Peterson said university officials knew he would mention pro-Palestinian protests during his speech. While drafting it, he incorporated feedback from officials to remove the word genocide in order to make it less provocative. Even though the United Nations uses that phrase, and even though it's a scholarly descriptor, Professor Peterson said, I left it out because I didn't wish to provoke anger and unnecessary bad feelings. We had asked Derek Peterson if he would join us as as well today, the professor at University of Michigan. But he is receiving death threats. His house is under police protection. Nora Ericott, this kind of very serious threat to professors and students alike as we begin to wrap up.
4: Yeah, Amy, you know, I think it's really important to bring this back to why this matters, which are the conditions in Gaza, right? We're 7 months out from the so-called ceasefire, where 2.1 million Palestinians continue to be encaged. The majority of them, some 77%, are reliant on food aid for survival. Most of them live in emergency housing. 640,000 students, children, do not have access to education. And yet we are being told, the BOP just submitted a report to the Security Council that tells them, you know, we can't rebuild anything until Hamas disarms. I mean, the world is upside down. And as Professor Maya Mekdashi has repeatedly said on campus, the university is literally asking us not to teach this. Mm. We are asked to betray the empirical record, including the one on genocide and apartheid. And we refuse to do that.
0: And Professor Ericott, before we go, you have family that attends the largest mosque in San Diego, the mosque that was just shot up with three men, including the beloved security guard who had eight children himself, was killed.
4: That's my mama's mosque. That's my grandma's mosque, who was born in 1937, before Israel was established. That's my uncles and aunties. Those are my cousins. And we are so grateful that that shooter didn't come on a Friday, and so distraught that this happened, where they were aiming to massacre children. And yet even the response to that is inadequate. And there is a direct line between the dehumanization of Palestinians, who we cannot fight for their lives and argue against genocide and agitate for a better future, and the dehumanization of these children and of our families, because state, society, and media is normalizing it. The only censor in Congress happened against Rashida Tlaib, Honorable Rashida Tlaib, for her advocacy for Palestine. And yet Randy Fine, who has compared Muslims to dogs, has gone held unaccountable. These things matter. Here is there. And so that is why we continue to agitate.
0: Professor Nora Ericott, we have to leave it there. Palestinian human rights attorney, professor at Rutgers University, author of Justice for Some, Law and the Question of Palestine. And Shivani Desai, graduating member of the CUNY Law School Class of 2026, a member of CUNY Law Students for Justice in Palestine. Congratulations for all your accomplishments. That does it for our show. A very happy birthday to Tamari Astudio. I'll be broadcasting from Denver, Colorado tomorrow. Steal the Story, Please. The film about Democracy Now!'s 30-year history will be at the C Cinema in Denver, as well as in Boulder. And I hope to see people in both places. I'm Ermine Shea.
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1: And good evening, everybody, and welcome back to the Top 12 Countdown with your host, Brooke. That is myself. I hope you are ready to hear the next two artists, because I certainly am. And the first one is the artist Cashier with their album The Wait and the amazing song A Curse I Know So Well. Now they are number 12 here on the Top 12 Countdown, and straight after that will be number 11, which is the artist Angelina de Poitin with their album Volume 2 and their song Agore. I do believe they are French, so if you understand French, you probably enjoy that song. But once again, they are number 11. So right now, you'll be hearing number 12, which is the album The Wait. And number 11 is Volume 2, well, the album called Volume 2. I certainly hope you enjoy that and you continue to listen and hear all the other 10 artists we have. And one of the artists has been selected to play two of their songs, but you're gonna have to wait and find out which one that is, because I put them all into a wheel and I rolled it and this artist got picked. So yes, I hope you enjoy. I realize I've said that a lot. I say that when I get nervous, even though I don't know why I'm getting nervous. I've done this so many times. I'm so comfortable with this. But yes, have a wonderful time listening to A Curse I Know So Well and Agore.

0: Hello and hello everybody, and welcome back to the Top 12 Countdown. Brooke, that is my beautiful self. I hope you're ready to hear number 10 and number 9. Because even though they did have a little mix-up while I was putting all the songs in here, they are still rocking and rolling. And number 10 is the artist Nostalgics with their album Inferno and their song Inferno. And I must say, even though it's an electric song, it still bops and rocks. And straight after that, we have a classic here on the top 12, and that is the artist Soft Cult with their album When a Flower Doesn't Grow and their song A Queen of Nothing. I must say, I've recently got back into Bridgerton, and I must say, the first season is the best. I believe it goes first, fourth, second, third. I'm sorry to any Penelope lovers out there. I just didn't like that season, but you know, you're allowed to have your own opinions, and if you like the third season, good for you. But right now, enjoy Inferno and Queen of Nothing in that order, because I'm only playing two songs this round. And we have some more songs coming up here on the Top 12 Countdown. So, enjoy.
1: To become the person I want, I must let go of who.

And hello, everybody, and welcome back to the Top 12 Countdown. I hope you are ready to hear number 8 and number 7. And one more quick announcement, they have appeared here before on the Top 12 Countdown, but they are still rockin' and poppin'. So, those two artists are Helene Barbet with their album Paramore, and their song, Kindness in a Cup. And straight after that, we have the artist, Otison, with their album, Otison, and their song, you're probably thinking it wouldn't be called Otison. And you would be correct, because the song is called Hunter. And yes, I must say, it is. They are both magical songs. I really don't remember what they're about, but they are still magical, because I was remember being vibing in my chair while listening to these two. I was rocking back and forth and swaying to the music, just like I usually do with all of these songs. Now, we have a lot more artists coming up, so I'm going to quit talking and get rocking. Did that rhyme? I don't think that rhymed, but it sounded like it rhymed, which is still a pretty cool accomplishment. So yes, I hope you enjoy Kindness in a Cup and Hunter.

Hello, everybody, and welcome back to the last couple minutes here on the Top 12 Countdown. I have the second artist, and the first artist here on the Top 12 Countdown. They have made it to the top this week, and they are ready to rock and roll. And this is one of the artists who landed on the wheel, so they get to have two of their songs played. And that artist is Bleached Out with their album Average Weekend, and the two songs that will be played are Average Weekends and Super Villains. So once again, Bleached Out will be playing from their album Average Weekends with their songs Average Weekends and Super Villain. And the number one song album this week is a new one, and that is Nolan Herbert with their album, Emet. It's only one Emet. I don't know why I said it three times, but I did. And their song, Open Wide. So I hope you enjoy those next three songs and come back next week to hear more rockin' and rollin' songs. Because I'm here every Thursday from 5 to 6 p.m. on CJM. Buh-bye.

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0: So let me set the scene. It's 2 in the afternoon at 34 degrees. The Queensland harsh.
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Hello, listeners. You're listening to You Love Lucy on CJM 99.1 FM. Today is Thursday, the 30th of April, and I am live after being gone for approximately a month, and I am happy to report that those exams that I was talking about did in fact go well. I am extremely excited to be back because I really missed being in the studio and I missed playing music for all you guys, because I know I got a couple of messages and some people were missing it, so we are back and I'm so happy to be here. Coming up next, we have two songs by Cigarettes at Sunset. We have Teresa and Pavement, and then after that we have In Color by Headlights. And as always, I hope you guys enjoy, and I am so happy to be back.

Hello again. Coming up next, we have Temper City with their song Self-Aware, which I think has been doing really well and gaining popularity. So I think they might be a new, fun, up-and-coming band. You should totally give the rest of their, you know, their discography. I never know how to say that word, but you should give them a listen. Obviously, we're going to listen to Self-Aware, which I think is their most popular song right now, if I am not mistaken. And then after that, we have Palo Royale with Addicted to the Wicked and Twisted, which I think is kind of an out-of-the-box pick for them. But apparently, I heard through the grapevine, okay? So don't quote me on this, but there's speculation that they're going to drop a new album soon, which I'm very excited about. And there was... okay, I don't support this, but there was a leak of what they were recording, I guess. And the little snippet that I did here was very promising that it reminded me of their older work, which is my favorite. And if you are also a Palo Royale fan, perhaps it is also your favorite, because they have had quite a style change. And going back to their roots, I think, would be really nice, especially for fans who have been around for a while. But I digress. After Palo Royale, we have West Coast with Spine. I think we are starting this, I guess, welcome back show with a lot of energy and a bit of a different sound. But as always, things progress and change a little bit, and the genres kind of move around a little bit through the 2 hours that we have. So hold on and enjoy. It's coming up next.

0: Just one more thing before your interview. Can I have your address, please?
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0: I need your exact address.
1: I live on Main Street.
0: Oh.
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Hello, listeners. It is me, your host, Lucy, back again. West Ghost was the artist that just played, and I wanted to say that he reminds me so much of Poor Stacy, and I used to play a lot of Poor Stacy when I was, like, first starting this show, and then I think it was in January or late December, he actually passed, so there's no new music coming, obviously, so having something that reminds me of Poor Stacy is kind of nice, you know? But truly, I do really miss Poor Stacy, and it just makes me think about that he's gone, and it's sad. Also, I wanted to say that I got a, like, a bleep button, so if there's any curse words, I can kind of bleep it out. So I thought that was kind of fun. And then, in relation to that, I wanted to mention that one of the songs that we have coming up is Water Parks, and the song's called Crave, and it's the only song that I can properly play on the radio without having to worry about any curse words, because I think almost every single one of their other songs has curse words in it, which is kind of hilarious, because usually you'd get, like, a few out of a band, but with Water Parks, you really only get, like, one, and I just thought that was funny, but maybe with the bleep button, we can play some more. Also, I wanted to mention that the first band that I played, Cigarettes at Sunset, they have that, like, violin or, I don't know, I'm pretty sure it's a violin, but strings. They have beautiful strings in almost all of their songs, and I love that with alternative music, is when they include, like, other beautiful sounds, like, sometimes even, like, I've heard trumpets sometimes, I'm like, wow, this is beautiful. I think that makes them really unique and lovely. So that's kind of all I had to say about that. Coming up next, we have Little Death with Lose My Head, and then Palais Royal with Hang On To Yourself, which is a bit of the older vibe that I was talking about. And then, as I mentioned, Water Parks with Crave. It's coming up next, everybody.

Hello, everybody. So, we were just listening to Water Parks, and I think in listening to that, I sort of realized I don't really love them as much as I used to. I've kind of grown to, like, really not love, like, the electro-pop-punk kind of sound. Like, I don't know. I don't love, like, over-electronic sound usage in songs. And I think I'm realizing now that Water Parks kind of overdoes it a little bit for me, so I guess that's a bit of a discovery on my part, but regardless, I hope you liked it, I guess. Up next, we have Fall Out Boy with Love from the Other Side, which is their newest album. I think Fall Out Boy has gotten some backlash for sure, from their newer stuff, pretty much anything beyond From Under the Cork Tree. I've been having a lot of conversations about this recently, but honestly, I have nothing negative to say about Fall Out Boy other than Patrick Stump's weird solo stuff. I'm sorry, but I think Fall Out Boy was honestly one of my first loves. If you knew me as a child, then you knew how much I loved Fall Out Boy, because I don't think I ever stopped talking about it. Was really huge on the Infinity on High album. Still am. It's my favorite album. I hope everybody who's listening agrees with me. It's a great album. You should go listen to it. But regardless, I just kind of wanted to talk about how much I love Fall Out Boy. Anywho, after that we have Misery by Blink-182. My favorite Blink-182 song. I think I've already talked about this. I think I might have played it for possibly Valentine's Day, I'm not sure, but actually I don't know why I would have played it for Valentine's Day. Never mind. And then, drumroll, we have our surprise song. I posted what the set list was this week before going live, which is interesting. I've never posted the set list, and I never thought that I would post it before I went live, but I was hoping that it would maybe entice some people. And I listed this one as a surprise song, so it's kind of hilarious, but in a hilarious way, it's also a bit of a banger. It's the Presidents of the United States with their song Kitty, which I think is also a really good segue for us to get into a little bit more of a heavier sound for the rest of the evening, because as much as it is hilarious, it is definitely on the heavier side compared to what we have been playing, so it's a good transition, a good laugh, and I hope you like it, I guess. So it is coming up next, and I hope you enjoy.

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1: Hello, everybody. If you're just tuning in now, you are listening to You Love Lucy, and I am your host, Lucy, and we are live today, back again in the studio after about a month off for exams. I just played our surprise song of the evening, and it was Kitty by the Presidents of the United States, and I really, really got to use my bleep button, so that was fun. I can't tell if it sounds silly or not. I'm leaning towards possibly silly, but I mean, it's funny and it's making me laugh. So honestly, that's kind of okay. I have some really exciting songs coming up. I feel like the last half of the show is always my favorite because that's when it gets the loudest, I feel. So coming up next, we have The Only Hope for Me Is You by My Chemical Romance, another one of my favorites. And then we have more Palais Royale with You'll Be Fine. You'll Be Fine from Boom Boom Room Side A is actually exactly what I was talking about earlier when I said that Palais Royale might kind of be going back to their older sound. Both of the Boom Boom Room albums, Side A and B, are both excellent, excellent, excellent examples of what I'm talking about. Not too much The Bastards, but you'll probably understand more what I'm talking about when we get to this song. And then after that, some more Canadian music with Metric and their song Black Sheep. Unpopular opinion, I like the original Metric version better than I like the Brie Larson version from Scott Pilgrim. So I'm sorry if you don't agree with me, but I'm a Metric stan, I guess. So that is the next three songs, and I hope you enjoy.

Hello. We have reached my favorite part of the show, and I hope it is another part of the show that you also cherish, because I find it quite exciting. It is time for our weekly fun fact. Also, before I get to the weekly fun fact, I just wanted to say that this bleep sound effect that I found, there's other sound effects, okay? So I think we should totally start incorporating more sound effects, and I think that we should have one for our fact of the week. And right now, wait, they're all censors. Never mind, actually. This is a next week thing. But there's a lot more sound effects to be had, and you should be excited for that, because I'm very excited. I love sound effects. So, anywho, let's get on with it. This week's fun fact, for no particular reason at all, hint, hint, wink, wink, nudge, nudge, is about syndication. So with syndication, if you don't know what it is when a radio station sends a show to other stations, and the fact is that there is a 60-second delay when you do that. And it's not actually a bug, it's the way that it's supposed to happen, and that happens because when you are transmitting a live show on the radio, it goes usually through satellite. And that 60-second gap in time is just because it takes so long to, you know, travel to space and then travel to the other station, which I thought was really cool. So it's supposed to be a 60-second delay. Once again, for no particular reason at all, that was our fun fact of the week. Wow. Okay. Up next, we have Queens of the Stone Age with No One Knows. And then we have Shinedown with Asking for It, which honestly, I'm very surprised has not charted. I mean, there's other songs from this album, the Threat to Survival album, that have charted, but for some reason, Asking for It hasn't. So we're playing it. And then we have Himalayas with From Hell to Here. It's coming up next. Enjoy.

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1: Hi, listeners. So over my talking break, while the songs were playing, I got a chance, a little moment, to look at all of the other sound effects. And my God, there is so many. There's so many sound effects that I don't think that I should have discovered. Like, there's one. I mean, I can't play them all right now because I don't want to like risk it and play something like accidentally inappropriate, because I don't know what this site is. This is a problem for next week. But they have something called Lizard Button. I don't know what Lizard Button is, and I don't know if I want to know. I mean, I really want to know. But they have the Vine Boom sound effect. They've got like a sitcom laugh. They just have one that's just called Extremely Loud. I don't know what that is. There's one just called Canada. There's so many. And there's a lot of like brain rot ones. There's crickets chirping. Gangnam Style, Mystery Thriller, Breaking News. Oh, that's gonna be used. You guys are gonna get sick of this. Kidding, I hope you don't. Ooh, no, there's a lot. Sudden Suspense, Awkward Moment. Oh, guys, this is gonna be so good. I hope you are just as excited as I am about silly sound effects for this show. Coming up next, we have my three favorite songs of the night, all stacked up with each other. We have Deftones with Royal from my favorite album of theirs, I'd say, Diamond Eyes. And then we have Flyleaf with I'm So Sick. And then we also have a song I've been a little bit obsessed with recently called Pretty Handsome Awkward by The Used, which... Okay, this could also serve as a bit of a fun fact of the week, so you guys are lucky. This song is actually a bit of a diss track against Gerard Way for some reason. I should probably look more into it, but The Used and My Chemical Romance have had in the past a little bit of a tense relationship. Not too sure why, so I'm not gonna speculate, but this will be a conversation next week, I think, because I'm interested as to why that was happening. But yeah, we're playing My Chemical Romance right after too, so that's kind of funny. But apparently they're on good terms now, and that's all I feel like we really need to know. But I thought that was funny. Anywhoosies, it's coming up next, and enjoy.

right, listeners, up next we have My Chemical Romance with Thank You for the Venom, which I remember playing once during the week that I did just like awesome guitar for 2 hours. Just guitar that I thought was insane. And Thank You for the Venom, it is that, honestly. The solo is crazy. And like, listen, I play guitar not that well, like at all, not well at all. I can't imagine being as good as Ray.

All right, last pop in of the evening. Up next, we have Silverstein with, or Silverstein, I don't know how people say it, but we have them, the Canadian band, with The Afterglow. And then we also have The Paradox featuring Travis Barker. Honestly, I saw them in Detroit a few months ago, like sometime late last year. But they were really, really, really good, like impressively super good. And I had no idea that they were even going to be there and that they even existed. But now I do, and they're awesome. And I feel like they capture that punk sound so well. You'll know what I mean. And then we have more Fall Out Boy with a little less 16 Candles, a little more Touch Me from their Under the Cork Tree album. And then we have Gerard Way with Drugstore Perfume to finish our evening. I can't wait for next week, and I will also be posting more about, I guess, like the set lists, and then also what you guys want to hear next week, whether we want to do alternating jazz weeks, whether we want to mix in other genres. Like, I'm really open to anything. And it's also just come to my realization that my fans are on board with anything. So I just kind of want to, like, I want to cater to what you guys want to do. So I will be asking, and hopefully you will be responding. So look forward to that on the Instagram. You can find it at YouLoveLucyFM, same as the show. And I will see you same place, same time next week. Have a wonderful rest of your evening, and enjoy.

Yet another legend gone. I feel like every episode of the show now, I'm honoring one of our fallen heroes. I'm, of course, talking about Tom Verlaine, the brilliant guitar player of television, who passed away 2 weeks ago at the age of 73. I am really kicking myself now that I didn't get to see them when they played back in L Club a couple of years ago. I knew I should have went. The price of the tickets were a little expensive, but they are definitely legends, and I'm pretty bummed about that. The song I just played was Days off of the band's second record, Adventure, from 1978. Absolutely gorgeous song. So rest in power, Tom. It is the first Monday of the month, which means it's Radio Drill Time with your host, Nick, playing you the best in punk, post-punk, and indie rock, past and present, right here on CJAM 99.1 FM, Windsor, Detroit. I hope you've all been well and are staying warm in this cold winter. Lots of great stuff on the show today, including lots and lots of brand new 2023 music. January has been a great month for music, and I hope the rest of the year is just as good. But before I play some of the new stuff, let's listen to a block of some old stuff. First up, Fish and Chips by Denim, the 90s glam band fronted by Lawrence from Felt.